trumpeter and vocalist Bria Skonberg with Duke Ellington's Mood Indigo, with a tip of the hat to Miles Davis's All Blues, and that's from Bria's brand new album Indigo, which comes out next week and features Gil Goldstein at the piano. I'm Bex Taylor, hosting tonight's Jazz a la Mode. Stay tuned for Art Blakey and the Jazz Messengers with Wayne Shorter's composition United. We'll also hear from saxophonist Ken Fowser. Dexter Gordon plays the standard Our Love Is Here to Stay, and will also mark the birthday anniversary of pianist and composer Andrew Hill. Jazz a la Mode on NEPM is funded by WFCR's partners, Amherst, Hampshire, Montholyoke, and Smith Colleges, and the University of Massachusetts Amherst, and Mass MoCA, presenting pianist Laura Downs performing Hold These Truths, marking America's 250th anniversary, Saturday, July 18th at 7. 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Andrew Hill was born on June 30th, 1931 in Chicago. He was mainly influenced by Thelonious Monk, Bud Powell, and Art Tatum. And he said that Thelonious Monk was like Ravel and Debussy to him, that Monk put a lot of personality into his playing, and it's the personality of music that really makes it for him. Andrew Hill first recorded as a sideman in 1954, but he's most well known for his time with Blue Note Records, where he recorded as a leader from 1963 to 1970. Andrew Hill was also a prolific composer, and we'll hear one of his originals now from his third album as a leader for Blue Note, Judgment. It's a quartet date with Bobby Hutcherson on vibes, Richard Davis on bass, and Elvin Jones on drums. Here's Andrew Hill at the piano with Flea Flop on 88.5 NEPM.

The Hampton Hawes Quartet with Hampton Hawes at the piano, Jim Hall on guitar, and that was Red Mitchell on bass with Hampton's Pulpit. And that was from an album, All Night Session. It actually ended up being three albums from an extraordinary session, late night session from the Hampton Hawes Quartet. And we also heard from pianist Sean Mason before that with Tony Glaucy on trumpet from Sean Mason's album, A Breath of Fresh Air, which came out last year. We heard an original by Mason, Secrets. And we started things off with Andrew Hill, the pianist, along with Bobby Hutcherson on vibes with Flea Flop from his album, Judgment. And today is Andrew Hill's birthday anniversary. I'm Bex Taylor, hosting tonight's Jazz a la Mode. Stay tuned for saxophonist Ken Fowser. Also, Dexter Gordon plays the standard Our Love is Here to Stay. Walter Davis Jr. with Donald Byrd and Jackie McLean. And we'll also hear the latest from trumpeter Brian Lynch. Summer in Western Massachusetts is in full swing. Don't miss out on all the wonderful events in our area this season. 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Saxophonist and composer Ken Fowser turned 44 years old today. We'll hear him now from his album with vibraphonist Ben Galise, with Donald Vega at the piano, and Willie Jones III on drums. 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

Jimmy Smith on the Hammond B3 organ with the title track from his album Midnight Special, and that featured Kenny Burrell on guitar as well as Stanley Turrentine on the tenor saxophone. We also heard Kenny Burrell before that along with John Coltrane on tenor sax and Tommy Flanagan at the piano with I Never Knew from their album Kenny Burrell and John Coltrane, recorded in March of 1958. And we started things off with the saxophonist Ken Fowser with a composition by Ben Galise, who was the vibraphonist on that session. We heard his composition, Attachment, and that's from the album Duotone, and Ken Fowser turned 44 years old today. I'm Bex Taylor, hosting tonight's Jazz a la Mode on 88.5 NEPM, WFCR-FM and HD Amherst, and WNNZ, 640 AM Westfield. The forecast for tonight, chance of showers and thunderstorms, mostly cloudy with a low around 69 degrees. Tomorrow, a slight chance of showers and thunderstorms, increasing clouds and hot with a high near 97 degrees with a heat index value as high as 107. Tomorrow night, partly cloudy with lows in the lower 70s. And Thursday, sunny and hot with a high near 103 on Thursday. And the heat index value could be as high as 114 on Thursday. Art Blakey and the Jazz Messengers album Roots and Herbs was another album that was shelved and released years later by Blue Note Records. It was recorded in 1961 during the same sessions that produced the album The Freedom Rider, but it wasn't released by Blue Note until 1970, so 9 years later. All of the compositions on Roots and Herbs were by Wayne Shorter, the tenor saxophonist of the Jazz Messengers at the time, led by Art Blakey on drums, Lee Morgan on trumpet, and Walter Davis Jr. at the piano, plus Jimmy Merritt on bass. Here's Art Blakey and the Jazz Messengers with Wayne Shorter's United on 88.5 NEPM.

That's drummer Charles Ruggiero with his tenor trio with Thelonious Monk's Let's Cool One. That's from his latest album. Charles Ruggiero plays Monk live at the Baked Potato. We also heard from the pianist Walter Davis Jr. from his album Davis Cup. We heard his original Rumba Number, which also featured Donald Byrd on trumpet and Jackie McLean on the alto sax, and that was Art Taylor there on drums. We heard from Richard Barada, the drummer, with Charlie Parker's Little Suede Shoes, and that also featured Craig Handy on flute, and that's from Richard Barada's latest album, Another Kind of Bird. And we heard Walter Davis Jr. at the piano as a member of Art Blakey's group, the Jazz Messengers. Starting things off, we heard United, which was composed by Wayne Shorter, who was there on tenor saxophone, along with Lee Morgan on trumpet, the album Roots and Herbs. I'm Bex Taylor, hosting tonight's Jazz a la Mode on NEPM, which is funded by CESA, Community Involved in Sustaining Agriculture, offering a searchable online guide to local food and farms. More information at buylocalfood.org. And Barrington Stage Company in Pittsfield presenting Driving Miss Daisy with Deborah Jo Rupp at the 62 Center in Williamstown, now through July 5th. Tickets at barringtonstageco.org. And by our local businesses and community members who now provide 100% of NEPM's operating budget. Spoiler alert for those of you who are avoiding the World Cup scores from today, so cover your ears for just a minute. I'd expect that fans of French football are pleased with the match results tonight and that Swedish fans are feeling the Paris Blues right about now. We'll hear a duo version of Duke Ellington's Paris Blues with Wycliffe Cornet on trombone and Eric Scott Reed at the piano on 88.5 NEPM.

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from his latest album, Hometown. That's trumpeter Jared Hall, along with Troy Roberts on tenor saxophone with Thelonious Monk's Ask Me Now. We also heard from Dexter Gordon, the tenor saxophonist leading a quartet, which also had Bud Powell at the piano. And we heard the standard Our Love Is Here to Stay from the album Our Man in Paris. We also heard from the Ted Rosenthal Trio and Cole Porter's From This Moment On, and that's from his album The Good Old Days, which came out this year, and started things off with Wycliffe Gordon on trombone and Eric Scott Reed at the piano with Paris Blues from their album We. I'm Bex Taylor, hosting tonight's Jazz a la Mode on 88.5 NEPM, WFCR FM and HD Amherst, and WNNZ 640 AM Westfield. Tom Reaney will be in to host tomorrow night's Jazz a la Mode. Tune in for Sidney Bechet, Louis Armstrong, more Wycliffe Gordon, also Cal Jader, Bud Powell, and the latest from Emmett Cohen. 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Joe Farnsworth brings his Big Room Quintet with Eric Alexander on tenor to the Side Door in Old Lyme, Connecticut for two nights, this Friday, July 3rd, and again on the 4th of July. It's a different group than the one he recorded with last year, which was a sextet with Jeremy Pelt, Sarah Hanahan, Joel Ross, and Emmett Cohen from that album, The Big Room, which came out last year. This is the tune Radical, composed by the vibraphonist of the group, Joel Ross, on 88.5 NEPM.

pianist Walter Davis Jr. with his original Sweetness, and that featured Donald Byrd on trumpet. We also heard from tenor saxophonist Ardashir, new music from him. The album's called Introducing Ardashir, and that's out on Cellar Music. We heard the standard Darn That Dream. We also heard from the Jeff Hamilton Trio from their new album, A New Chapter. We heard Paseo del Mar, and we started things off with drummer Joe Farnsworth and Radical, which was composed by Joel Ross, who's the vibraphonist there. And that's from the album The Big Room. And Joe Farnsworth will be at the Side Door in Old Lyme, Connecticut this Friday and Saturday, July 3rd and 4th, with his Big Room Quintet, which features Eric Alexander on tenor. Embrace the lazy days of summer and let NEPM take care of that extra vehicle you have no place to park. 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From trumpeter Brian Lynch's latest album, Torchbearers, this is the standard But Beautiful, featuring Charles McPherson on alto sax on 88.5 NEPM.

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From her tribute album to Ella Fitzgerald, that's April Varner with Dream a Little Dream of Me, and that featured Emmett Cohen at the piano. Before that, we heard from the trio, Alan Broadbent Trio, from his album You and the Night and the Music. We heard one which was composed by Lee Morgan called Ciora. New music from the clarinetist Virginia McDonald, and also had Jeffrey Keyser there at the piano. We heard one that was composed by Charles Mingus, Duke Ellington's Sound of Love.

And started things off with Brian Lynch from his album Torchbearers. We heard the standard But Beautiful. I'm Bex Taylor. Thanks for tuning in to Jazz a la Mode tonight on 88.5 NEPM, WFCR FM and HD Amherst, and WNNZ 640 AM Westfield. Tom Reaney will be in to host tomorrow night's Jazz a la Mode. Tune in starting at 8 for Louis Armstrong, Sidney Bechet, Wycliffe Gordon, Eric Alexander, Zakai Curtis, Cal Jader, and the latest from Emmett Cohen. Forecast for tonight, showers, a chance of showers and thunderstorms, mostly cloudy with a low around 70 degrees. Stay with us for news throughout the night from the BBC World Service. 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
1: Of the population of Los Angeles County are foreign born. So even if you are not undocumented, if you are just a foreigner born outside the U.S., this has implications. So this kind of party, this kind of celebration, this kind of open pride of being Mexican and rooting for your country is, in my opinion, something healthy. That's the beauty of the World Cup. It allows you to express that sentiment out loudly and with pride.
2: Do you see that this World Cup will perhaps maybe change things for Mexicans and make things easier? Because obviously you are working with the United States in hosting this competition. Do you think that the outcomes for the Mexican immigrants who have had this difficult year that you mentioned might be changed by what we've seen here in the parties we've seen across the United States and Mexico and Canada?
1: I do think that our partnership with the U.S. and Canada is for the long run. I do think that we are their friends and their partners from the middle of the 19th century up to now. I do think that these games allow us to do many things together and brings a lot of happiness for Mexicans watching their team play better, as well as Canadians, by the way. So I am very, very optimistic. Yes.
2: And my final question, El Quinto Partido, the fifth game. You have gotten to the fifth game now. Can Mexico finally get past that fifth game, get to a sixth game? I know it would only be at the quarterfinal stage, which Mexico have already done before. You want to get to the semifinal and the final, right? But can they get past England or DR Congo, do you think, in the next game?
1: Are you kidding? Of course, of course. Either Congo or England, we will face them with the same courage that we faced the Ecuadorians today. And I'm sure that we could pass that fifth game. Yes. Okay.
2: Well, let's see whether we do that. Carlos, really appreciate you for joining us. That's Carlos Gonzalez Gutierrez, the Consul General of Mexico in Los Angeles. Guys, the party is still going on in the street around the corner from me. There is music, there have been fireworks going, and I imagine the party will be going in Los Angeles for a few hours. We're going to see if we can perhaps maybe join the party here, because it's calmed down in Casa Mexico. But outside on Olvera Street, it is still going.
1: So celebrating.
2: Yeah, we will bring you a lot more sport, James and Anne, a little bit later on, and we might have a bit of Mexican dancing in between.
3: That's what I want to know, Isaac. If and when you do dance, are we going to get a video? Can we put it up on your Twitter account?
2: Do you know what? I will definitely send that along to you, maybe for private viewing, because no one wants to see Isaac Fannin dancing. No,
3: I think we do. And if you do, +44 7786 2050 85, and we'll post it online. 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
7: A moment of hope in Venezuela as a 3-year-old boy is pulled alive from the rubble.

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1: Before I met Irina, Russia staged one of its largest overnight strikes on Kyiv, killing at least 22 people.
2: It may sound weird, but it's a part in my life when I can take under control at least something.
1: We're in a shopping mall in Kyiv, looking at pajamas. For Irina, it's about more than style and practicality.
2: So I want to send a message to Russia that we still keep going.
1: Beauty might not sound important with a war going on, but it does play a crucial role. Lisa Eldridge is a beauty expert and historian.
3: You know, hard times, recessions, wars, there is this kind of craving for normalcy, this act of defiance whereby beauty, hair, nails, whatever it is, it's a real source of joy.
1: Ukraine's beauty industry is still going strong. Market analyst Euromonitor found there was a 14% growth in the retail value of beauty and personal care last year. The windows of Darina's beauty salon in Kyiv were badly damaged in a Russian nighttime strike last year.
4: Despite none of the employees sleeping all night, we didn't cancel a single appointment. The doors barely opened. Because of that, some clients entered through the window.
1: Olena's one of the salon's committed clients. For her, beauty treatments are a coping mechanism.
5: When we maintain our appearance, for a moment we forget what is happening in the country. It brings some joy, despite everything collapsing due to the strikes.
1: Inside the salon, there are reminders of the war going on. While we were there, an air alert sounded on the government app. But nobody stopped what they were doing.
6: We've gotten used to the situation and we simply carry on working. We don't pay attention even if there are explosions. We just don't hear them because we have the hairdryers running and music playing gently in the background. And we don't focus on it.
1: That's hairstylist Anna. Self-care can provide calm in the chaos for Ukrainian women, but the threats of war are constant.
7: The threats of war are constant. Women in Ukraine, they are about how they are coping with that war. And news just in, Ukraine's defense minister says in a letter seen by Reuters that Ukraine has 6 to 9 months window of opportunity, he calls it, on the battlefield to take advantage over Russia. And that war is going on. Ukraine's defense minister expressing optimism that there's a window of opportunity to take advantage of. You're listening to Newsday from the BBC World Service with me, Anne Soy, in Nairobi, and James Copnall in London. Stay with us if you can.
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0: Hello, welcome to Newsday on the BBC World Service with Anne Soy in Nairobi and James Cocknell in London.
1: The US Supreme Court upholds birthright citizenship in a rejection of Donald Trump's anti-immigrant agenda.
0: New financial disclosures show Mr. Trump to be $2 billion richer. We look at how the money was made.
2: I'm Isaac Bannon in Los Angeles. The latest teams to make it to the group of 16 in the World Cup are France, Mexico and Norway. On Wednesday, six more teams, including DR Congo and Senegal, will look to join them. We'll preview.
1: A three-year-old is one of the latest people to be rescued from the rubble 6 days after those devastating earthquakes in Venezuela. Comes as the UN warned

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1: Medical back and get me moving forward to flying jets. You know, a lot of my friends, they fly jets already, so they're just kind of waiting on me, and I'm excited to move forward.
2: So there is still potentially a hurdle then, is there? Because you are functionally cured of sickle cell disease. Is there something else you need to prove to the government?
1: There really isn't any other risk right now. It's kind of weird. So the Federal Aviation Administration is such a bureaucratic system, and there's essentially these very select few people at the top of the pyramid within the administration that makes the big decisions. And so it's a matter of trying to present this case that I am indeed stable and healthy enough to fly to them so that they may issue me a medical. And so that's really the only hurdle is presenting this case. We have all the evidence and the facts, but the FAA, they can be quite stubborn people, especially considering how it's a very few select people who ultimately approves or denies an applicant.
2: And so if all goes well, when do you think you could pilot your first commercial flight?
1: If all goes well, believe it or not, my first, not airline flight, but my first commercial flight, as in being a commercial pilot, flying private jets, as many of my friends do, I believe I can start flying private jets by the end of the year. And that really depends on the timing that I get my medical. That's the biggest question right now. Because simply put, you can progress through your training as quickly or as slowly as you'd like. And I think with the resources that I have and have been blessed with, I will be able to get through my training very, very quickly. And I also have a flight simulator that helps me fly even better. I believe that I can start flying at least private jets by the end of the year.
3: Congratulations to David Cressy, Daniel Cressy, speaking to Rob Young there. 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
1: So many examples of how the animal research basis has just transformed lives. I'm not saying that that gives us the right to do the research, but I'm just saying that that research, with as few animals as possible, has been transformative on the way medical science has progressed, the way neuroscience is informing medical science, and vice versa.
2: Hey, Sheba, what's up, girl? Yeah, it's super cool to see you. I know. No, we can't go out on a walk, but it would be fun. Yeah, I know. She's just swinging over there looking at me like she knows more than I know. You know, she's looking into my brain. Huh, Sheba? Yeah, girl.
3: Sheba was one of the lucky ones, but her life could have turned out differently, like it did for thousands of others. We humans have the upper hand, and which one of us wouldn't mitigate our own suffering or save the life of a loved one at almost any cost? But with advances in technology providing alternative research methods, I believe it's possible to see a future where we have better, human-relevant models and no longer need to rely on animal experimentation. And that surely will be a win for all. Sheba, just like us, is an Aura Studios production, produced by Will Aslett, edited by Ben Giles, and presented by me, Charlotte Unibrook, for the BBC World Service.
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0: 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I'm Steve Inskeep.
9: And I'm Michelle Martin. Good morning. You might not know the name Mara Brock Akil, but you probably know her work. She's the writer and or creator of Girlfriends, The Game, Being Mary Jane, and recently the Netflix hit Forever, based on the Judy Blume novel. In fact, she's the only African-American showrunner to have a major television series during every year of the 2000s. But a novel of her own was missing from her decades-long career. Until now. The Revelation of Dion Daphne is Brock Akil's debut novel. And a heads up, sexual abuse comes up.
10: Mara Brock Akil, thank you so much for joining us.
11: I am so happy to be here. Thank you. This is very exciting.
10: So, given your body of work, I really found it hard to believe that this is your first novel. Why a novel? Why now? Why this particular form of storytelling at this point in your career?
11: The interiority. The needing more canvas, the ability to dig deeper in the depth and the layers of the portraits I like to paint of human beings, more specifically Black women. You know, you hear things like, I don't know how they do it or what they're doing. Well, imagine also they're doing even more than what you think they are. And why now to write a book is getting into how much we hide. And a lot of it is shame-based and we're just bandaging ourselves together to get through the next day, to get through the next day. And I just thought, wouldn't it be great to sort of share a story about a woman that a lot of people on the street would admire just by her style, her presence, you know, this idea of having it together. A lot of us really are just sort of like barely there.
10: Could you give the broad outlines of the plot?
11: This is Dion Daphne, and it's early 90s in New York, and she's fly. She's got it going on. She's got money in her pocket.
10: Got a great job at Essence in its heyday, working in the sort of the style and fashion space. And Essence magazine being maybe a little different today. I mean, people might know it more for Essence Fest today, but just in its heyday was kind of the destination for Black women wanting to know what's going on in the world and in style and in fashion and really everything.
11: And our politics and what we're politics, going on everything. Our own. Mm-hmm. Yeah. Really seeing us. And so she's a part of that ecosystem. And here she had a really great guy and thought he was going to get married. And he knocks on the door one night and he's not there to propose. He's actually there to give her life-changing news. And the book then takes place with her having to look back at the storms that she's been trying to outrun. And it's time she has to face them. She has no choice but to face them with this news.
10: In a way, it's almost like she's living two lives. She's living her interior life with all the trauma. And then there's the exterior life. So why the 1990s?
11: But at the time, too, the interior life, you can put it on hold. People can compartmentalize. But I think a lot of us do that. We're riding two bicycles all the time, the exterior and the interior versions of our lives. And the 90s, it was just a really wonderful time. I think that group of early career women in the 90s were really the first generation of acting out the dreams of their mothers and their grandmothers, and that we were actually able to take up territory in a lot of career spaces that were forbidden for them. And then how much we really needed each other, because technology did not permeate our lives the way it does today.
10: Well, it's interesting because the HIV epidemic is also a storyline in the book. It was a time when a lot of people were kind of exploring their identity and their desires. Mm-hmm. But then there was this shadow that then started to loom over it, right?
11: Absolutely. You know, a lot of older generations like to talk about the younger generations and what they're not doing. But let me tell you what they are doing. Mm-hmm. They have been naming things to try to understand things. They're ready to have a deeper conversation. The naming of things allows us to kind of look deeper. And so the book allows me to join a conversation in a way that allows us to explore it in many different ways through many different characters about how a character can be knocked off their feet and get back up better than where we met her.
10: This book read in a way to me as an invitation to talk about difficult things with people you love.
11: Yes. Thank you.
10: And I wondered whether in part your goal with this was to say this is something that you could offer to people to help them open the door to a conversation that they may not have been able to have.
11: Absolutely. That's what a lot of my work has been about. Hey, let's talk about it to the place of step one might just be to talk about it. And then I think we can go all the way to what are the solutions we could do to stop this kind of behavior? If we understand what's happening, how do we stop some of these things or how do we repair these things? But it is an invitation to talk.
10: To that end, though, I did find myself wondering, you give some hints in the book that you are yourself a survivor.
11: Mm-hmm.
10: And also in subsequent interviews, you've been more clear about the fact that you are a survivor yourself.
11: Yes.
10: But it did make me wonder, having read that, how you were able to get through the writing of some of those sequences where you describe exactly what happened to you. And I found myself worrying about you.
11: Oh, thank
10: you. Are you okay?
11: Oh, I'm amazing. I really am okay. I'm not going to act like it was easy. It wasn't. But it was cathartic. Mm. It was cathartic to sit in the room because I'm here. I am here to look at it and say, you didn't take me down. I'm here. And I'm really proud to put the pain on the page in a way that people can't just skip over the words sexually abused or abused. That's on the page to understand what it is like for a young girl who later moves past it as a young woman and how it still shows up in her life. And how does trauma follow you in a way that you think you're over it, that the monster isn't there anymore, but it's still there in our behavior.
10: Well, how do you feel now that you've told this story?
11: I feel, you know, it's funny. I'm a veteran in my career in television, film, and I'm a debut novelist now. And I really feel like I have a lot of energy back. I have so many more stories in me. I feel like, you know, Hamilton, I feel like I'm running out of time. Mm. I got so many stories to write and I'm excited about it.
10: Mara Brockakeel is the author of the new novel, The Revelation of Dion Daphne. Mara Brockakeel, thank you so much for talking with us.
11: Thank you so much for having me. I really appreciate this.
10: This is NPR News.
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14: 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Chance of showers and thunderstorms today, mostly hot and sunny with a high near 98, and there is an extreme heat watch for the rest of the week. 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
15: Live from NPR News in Washington, I'm Windsor Johnston. House Speaker Mike Johnson says Republicans are not giving up on efforts to restrict birthright citizenship despite Tuesday's Supreme Court ruling.
16: It's become a tourism, birthing tourism, they call it, you know, a trend where people will just come and you just come onto the soil and have your child and then they're able to avail themselves of the welfare state and everything else.
15: The court struck down President Trump's executive order, ruling that it violated the 14th Amendment. Democrats and immigrant rights advocates praised the ruling as a major win for constitutional protections. A federal court has blocked the Trump administration's move to withhold public service loan forgiveness from political opponents, NPR's Sequoia Carrillo reports.
17: A judge has now permanently blocked a rule designed to exclude student loan borrowers from forgiveness if they work for employers with ideological differences to the Trump administration. Support for unauthorized immigrants, gender-affirming treatments for minors, and diversity programs were examples given that could disqualify state governments, hospitals, schools, and other nonprofits from the program. Public service loan forgiveness allows government and nonprofit employees to have their federal student loans forgiven after 10 years of qualifying public service. Sequoia Carrillo, NPR News.
15: On Wall Street, Dow futures are down 140 points. This is NPR News. A new legal filing is offering a behind-the-scenes look at how decisions were made by the Kennedy Center's Board of Trustees. NPR's Elizabeth Blair reports the filing is part of a lawsuit seeking to remove President Trump's name from the center.
18: The Kennedy Center has long denied reporting by the Washington Post that ticket sales plummeted after President Trump became the center's board chair. But in a legal filing Monday night, the center admits that by October 2025, nearly half of the center's tickets were going unsold. The Kennedy Center also admits that when the board voted to add Trump's name to the center, there was, quote, no discussion about potential risks or downsides of that decision. By law, no additional memorials or plaques can be added to the Kennedy Center, which is a living memorial to President John F. Kennedy. The center's lawyers had argued that if Trump's name were to be removed, the venue would stand to lose money from donors who support him. Elizabeth Blair, NPR News, Washington.
15: California is simplifying food labels in an effort to cut down on waste. Starting today, manufacturers will use just two labels: best if used by for quality and used by for food safety. State leaders say confusing expiration labels contribute to millions of pounds of unnecessary food waste each year. New York is planning to adopt a similar system. I'm Windsor Johnston, NPR News in Washington.
14: And for NAPM News, I'm Karen Brown. Good morning. Responding to this week's Supreme Court decision allowing states to ban trans athletes from girls and women's sports teams, the CEO of Trans Health in Northampton said the decision is discriminatory and deeply harmful. In a statement to NAPM, Joe Irwin said everyone deserves the opportunity to participate in school sports and play on a team that reflects their gender identity. Also, Massachusetts Governor Maura Healey said transgender people in Massachusetts will continue to receive the full protections of the state's anti-discrimination laws.
19: Healy said the state and Massachusetts Interscholastic Athletic Association may have discretion over the ruling's local impact. And several Western Mass cities are offering cooling centers to help residents cope with the heat this week. In Northampton, people can go to the lobby of the police station, Mana Community Center, or the Division of Community Care. This is 88.5 NEPM. It's 534.
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0: It's Morning Edition from NPR News. I'm Steve Inskeep.
9: And I'm Michelle Martin. Good morning. One of the Supreme Court's final decisions of the year ruled against a pair of transgender student athletes. In a 6-3 ruling, the court said states can ban transgender women and girls from sports teams at schools that receive public funding, which nearly all schools do. NPR's Selena Simmons-Duffin spoke to one family trying to figure out what the ruling means for them.
20: I caught Abbott, who's 13, and his mom, Emily, on the way out the door to baseball travel team tryouts.
21: You not only do baseball, what else
22: do you do? I do tennis, sailing, and basketball. Yeah, and I do track and cross country.
21: Sports is what makes him happy.
20: Emily asked that NPR not use their last name because Abbott's not out as transgender to everyone in their community. The Supreme Court's ruling doesn't affect him directly. He's a transgender boy, for one, and he lives in Massachusetts, which allows him to play on boys' teams. But he can't help but think about what it would be like to live in a state with a ban.
22: If that happened to me, I'd be really, really, really depressed and not because I can't play any sports, and then I would just stay home every single day doing nothing.
20: The cases ruled on by the Supreme Court came from Idaho and West Virginia. They're among the 27 states that ban trans students in girls' sports. West Virginia Governor Patrick Morrisey shared an interview he did with Metro News on social media.
23: Now in West Virginia and across the country, we can stand for these common sense provisions that are going to allow women to safely participate in sports without worrying about biological males coming in and creating a ruckus.
20: Abbott's mom, Emily, is an athlete herself, a champion rower, and her two daughters play sports too. She's more worried about what the ruling means for her daughters than for Abbott.
24: I feel that it just is really opening the door to a lot more abuse and policing of women's bodies. So it's definitely not making women's sports safer, in my opinion.
20: She says she wasn't surprised by the ruling.
24: It could have been worse.
20: The Supreme Court ruled specifically on girls' school sports and didn't get into broader issues. It also allows supportive states to continue to include trans students in sports. For Abbott in Massachusetts, even with the support of his state, he says he still hesitates to share with some teammates that he's trans, afraid to lose a friendship.
24: They might think you're not a good player if they knew that you were trans.
22: Or like I'm not a good person.
24: I'm not a good person.
20: For now, even after the Supreme Court ruling, Abbott can keep playing. And with that, they're off to baseball tryouts. Selena Simmons-Duffin, NPR News.
0: Chris Mosier has been listening with us. He was the first openly transgender man to represent the United States in international competition. He's also the founder of transathlete.com, and it's online. Welcome. Good morning.
25: Good morning, Steve.
0: What did you make of this ruling?
25: You know, it was incredibly disappointing, but not surprising. This is something that has been a hallmark of this administration and of the Republican Party for the last 5 or 6 years, really dialing in on targeting transgender people as a way to distract people from other issues going on and to garner more votes.
0: You mentioned the Republican Party. I suppose if the justices were here, they would say, listen, Republicans may have appointed some of us, but we're ruling on the law. Do you take this as a partisan ruling rather than one on the law?
25: I wouldn't say that anything coming out of this court is partisan. It seems like it is highly charged, and there's a lot of shady behind the scenes things going on. In my opinion, I'm advocate for SCOTUS term limits, and I think that what we are seeing right now is that people's politics are driving these decisions.
0: You've been in touch with the family of the teenage student known in the court papers as BPJ, I believe, one of the plaintiffs in this case. What did you hear back?
25: You know, when I spoke with her mom yesterday, she said that she delivered the news to Becky and that she took it understanding that this was a possibility. But what really stood out to me was how much Becky really wants to help other kids. So many trans people become accidental activists because we are fighting for our own rights. And that's my story as well. And I had hoped that the work that I had done would create a pathway where kids like Becky would never have to be in a position to advocate for themselves. But Becky has stood up and put herself in the spotlight for this cause. And because of that, kids in the states with inclusive policies are still able to play. And so, you know, she is moving now into a position of advocacy, understanding that there's really a need for this sort of visibility and people who can speak on behalf of our community.
0: Interesting point you make there. This is state by state. The court ruling says states may ban transgender athletes, not that they must. And so it's state by state. But let me ask about the politics since you brought it up. Your position on this issue, as I'm sure you're well aware, has lost a good part of the public on this. They argue over this very specific issue and specifically of transgender girls in girls' sports. And we heard people in Selena's story discuss safety issues, but there are also parents who will argue competitive fairness rules, claiming that transgender girls get a competitive advantage. How do you answer somebody who may be listening to us now who feels that way?
25: Yeah, absolutely. We wrote a whole book about it. I worked with two incredible authors, Ellie Rocher and Dr. Anna Baith, to write a book called Fair Game, Trans Athletes and the Future of Sports. And in that, we actually spoke with 20 transgender athletes. In the past 6 years, Steve, so many people have been talking about trans athletes, but not actually talking to us. And so we really wanted to use our platforms to uplift the voices of the trans community, to share their stories from their own words. And through that, we bust four major myths about transgender athletes. The reason those myths are so pervasive is that there's been a coordinated effort to really control the public narrative through media and social media, and which happens so quickly. And it has been incredibly effective to change the way that people think about, talk about, and treat the trans community.
0: Well,
25: and
0: just,
25: sports has been the driver
0: to get
25: of that.
0: To maybe one of those. I mean, there are parents who will say, well, this transgender girl has an advantage in body mass or physical strength or lung capacity. How do you answer the concern of that parent?
25: Every single person is different, and all bodies are different in different sports. And so, you know, it's difficult to give you a quick soundbite on this. And that's why this is so hard for us on the side of inclusion, is that it's very easy to say, well, that's unfair. No, you shouldn't be able to play. But to actually talk about the science, to have a nuanced conversation about what trans inclusion can and should look like, is incredibly difficult in a 30-second piece.
0: But you're arguing that it can be fair, that it should be fair, that it is fair?
25: Sports can and should have policies, and they have for decades. There have been policies that have allowed transgender athletes to participate with their peers without issues on the books long before 2020 and the first anti-trans sports laws came into play. And I really believe that there is a possibility and a future for sports if we think more creatively about how these policies are being applied and make sure that they're specific to the level of play and the ages of the participants as well.
0: That's a factor as well. Chris Mosier, thanks so much. Really appreciate it.
25: Thank you.
0: He's co-author of Fair Game, Trans Athletes and the Future of Sports. This is NPR News.
19: And good morning. 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I'm Karen Brown. It's 5:42. There are extreme heat warnings up for this week. A chance of showers and thunderstorms today, mostly sunny and hot, with a high near 98. Heat index as high as 107. That's how hot it might feel. Tonight, a chance of showers and thunderstorms with a low around 74. Thursday, a high near 102, and Friday, a high near 101, but again, it could feel as hot as 113 degrees. 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
19: Good morning. 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I'm Karen Brown. Boston and surrounding towns are often given credit for being the center of the American Revolution. But if you head further down the pike, you'll find there is more to the story. GBH's Sam Turkin reports.
5: Are you a little bitter that the Boston area gets all the credit for the revolution?
6: Elaine Gardella leads the Worcester chapter of the Daughters of the American Revolution.
26: Yes. You can and should be bitter that your stories in your town have not been celebrated and have not been told.
6: Gardella says, sure, the battles of Lexington, Concord, they officially kicked off the revolution, but central and western Massachusetts actually overthrew the British long beforehand. Shocker, I know. What happened? Well, quick history refresher.
26: In response to the Tea Party, the Crown is quite upset and going to pass laws that are very punitive. These are known as the...
6: Britain ends up stripping Massachusetts of all local autonomy. Suddenly, colonists can only gather for town meetings once a year. And the Crown appoints provincial council members. An even bigger issue for many people, losing independent courts. Because back then, Gardella's county judges held a ton of local power in rural areas. They handled day-to-day affairs.
26: From how many hogs are running wild on your town common.
6: To disputes over property lines.
26: Debts owed.
6: Some people even accuse each other of, wait for it, selling sick cows and passing them off as healthy. Yep, welcome to 18th century Massachusetts.
26: And so British Parliament now going to run everything. That's unacceptable for the average citizen of Massachusetts at the time.
6: The first courthouse scheduled to open with these new crown-appointed judges, Great Barrington, August 1774. But 1,500 colonists, they come together, lock the judges out, and give them no choice but to resign. The revolt effectively shuts down British rule in Berkshire County. 2 weeks later, same thing happens in Springfield. Then, on September 6, 1774...
27: This is where the courthouse stood when the Patriot militias came into Worcester.
6: Worcester, the largest county west of Boston. Bob Stacey's a local historian with the Museum of Worcester and says more than 4,600 militiamen arrived from across the county.
27: They wanted to show that while they were in opposition to the crown, they were not an unruly mob. In fact, they left all of their arms behind.
6: After closing the courthouse, the militias forced the 25 Worcester judges and other court officials to walk down Main Street, recanting out loud their loyalty to the king. Stacy and I retraced their steps through a busy downtown.
28: We can imagine thousands of militia members lining a dirt road, screaming at the judges.
27: Exactly. And then we have to stop and repeat that we apologize for the wrong we've done.
6: Stacy says the Worcester Revolt sends a clear message to the British. Their rule no longer runs through Massachusetts. In fact, the British even thought about sending soldiers to Worcester, months before the shot heard around the world. But they eventually concluded Worcester was too far from Boston, too powerful, too dangerous.
7: This is the greatest irony for the people of Worcester.
6: Ray Raphael is a Revolutionary War historian. He says the fact that there was no bloodshed, that's why the revolts in Worcester and Western Mass, for that matter, are so overlooked.
7: It's just, I'm going to use the word ridiculous. It's so clear where the heart of the resistance was. And it's a story of who we are as a people. This is the story of a people coming together to do what needs to be done.
6: He says the more we tell that story, the more credit the rest of Massachusetts will get for starting a revolution.
19: That was Sam Turkin reporting for Connecting the Commonwealth. 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
19: This is NEPM. Good morning. I'm Karen Brown. The forecast, extreme heat this week. A chance of showers and thunderstorms today. Otherwise, mostly sunny and hot with a high near 98. Tomorrow, mostly sunny and hot again. A high near 102 with heat index values as high as 113. That's how hot it could feel. And very similar on Friday. 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
4: 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There is an extreme heat warning today and this week, a chance of showers and thunderstorms today, a high near 98. 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
3: Good morning. The Supreme Court says political parties may spend all they want in coordination with candidates. How does that magnify the power of money in politics? We ask a former federal elections official on Morning Edition from NPR News. Democratic Socialists had another big win, this time in Colorado. I'm Michelle Martin.
2: And I'm Steve Inskeep. A lawmaker who's been in office almost 30 years lost to a challenger who's only been alive for 29. Also, World Cup teams try to endure the knockout bracket while also trying not to be knocked out by the heat. The heat wave is dangerous for fans, too. Could FIFA have done more to prepare? It's Wednesday, July 1st. This day in 2018, LeBron James said he was leaving Cleveland to sign with the Lakers. Yesterday, he left the Lakers. The news is next.
3: Live from NPR News in Washington, I'm Corva Coleman. With the latest Supreme Court session now over, President Trump and his administration have a lot of wins and some high-profile losses. NPR's Tamara Keith reports Trump is celebrating an expansion of presidential power.
5: The Supreme Court upheld birthright citizenship and earlier in the term blocked the president's sweeping tariffs. But it also delivered wins for him and his party, allowing Trump to strictly limit even legal immigration and making it easier for red states to redraw congressional district lines in favor of Republicans. In a social media post assessing the court's term, Trump crowed that the decision clearing the way for Trump to fire commissioners at federal agencies, quote, gives tremendous additional power back to the presidency where it belongs. He adds, the Republican Party was treated very fairly by the United States Supreme Court. Tamara Keith, NPR News, the White House.
3: Colorado held its primary election yesterday. Results are coming back. In one upset, a Democratic socialist and political newcomer, Melat Quiroz, defeated longtime Democratic Congresswoman Diana DeGette. From Colorado Public Radio, Caitlin Kim has more on the Denver area contest.
6: Melat Quiroz is a 29-year-old Democratic socialist. She's a lawyer who got fired for a post she wrote that criticized Israel over its actions in Gaza. And she hasn't apologized for that, you know, making several comments defending pro-Palestinian activists. So after that experience, she decided to challenge Democratic Congresswoman Diana DeGette, who's been her representative for her entire life. Now, Denver is a deep blue district, and she's expected to have a smooth glide path to Congress.
3: That's Caitlin Kim reporting. The U.S. is heading for another record low murder rate. NPR's Martin Costi reports violent crime has been falling quickly since the pandemic.
7: Crime statistician Jeff Asher collects data from a sampling of police departments so he can project national trends ahead of the FBI's national numbers. He says the first months of this year suggest the national murder rate is about 18% lower than the same period last year, which was already near a record low.

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1: And good morning. This is 88.5 NEPM. I'm Karen Brown. As you've been hearing, there's an extreme heat warning this week. Chance of showers and thunderstorms today, otherwise sunny and hot with a high near 98. It could feel as hot as 107. Tomorrow, mostly sunny and hot again, a high near 102. And more of the same on Friday with a high near 101. 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
1: Good morning. For NEPM News, I'm Karen Brown. A recently launched AI company based in Whately, Massachusetts, wants to use the technology to make history education more interactive. 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
4: Virtual Wayback, a small operation based in Whately, founded in 2024. It uses artificial intelligence to create digital replicas of historical figures, which can have real-time conversations through the business's website. Here's their AI, George Washington.
5: Hello, this is General George Washington, a Virginian by birth and by the will of the Continental Congress, Commander-in-Chief of the armies raised in defense of our liberties.
4: Virtual Wayback was founded by Jonathan Edwards, a former Whately Select Board member and one-time candidate for lieutenant governor. He said he was inspired during a conversation with some of his friends who teach middle school history.
6: They do an annual trip to Washington, D.C. And I said, oh, I'm curious, what's the best part of your trip in the eyes of the students? And they said, oh, the bus trip down there.
4: Edwards said that got the gears turning about how to make history education more exciting.
6: Oh, and it dawned on me. We're teaching 21st century students with 20th century technologies.
4: And that was the spark for Virtual Wayback. Edwards previously headed a local cybersecurity company and through his contacts in tech came to the conclusion that AI historical figures were the best way to capture the attention of history students.
6: Now I can deliver instructional helpers, if you will, to teachers, aiding their pedagogy. And for tourism, I can capture the imagination of people like you and me.
4: Edwards envisions using augmented reality tech in conjunction with artificial intelligence at historical sites. It would allow people to view those sites as they were in the past, talking to AI versions of figures from that time and place. Though that is all still in the proof of concept phase. In April, the company announced its partnership with America 250, the semi-public nonprofit organizing events nationwide for the country's semi-quincentennial. Say that five times fast. The partnership is primarily for branding purposes. Virtual Wayback doesn't get any money from the group, but is rolling out new content as a programming partner under the America 250 umbrella.
6: With America 250, I approached them and I said, well, what you're doing is great, but what if we gave people the opportunity to have conversations with the people who formed this country.
4: Using AI to create these digital copies of real people does present some questions about how authentic an AI replica can actually be. Brendan Gillis is the director of teaching and learning for the American Historical Association, which released its guidelines on AI in history education last summer. He says the technology can do great things, but requires vigilance to ensure it doesn't give students misinformation.
7: It's very easy
0: if you are not incredibly careful with the source material that you feed into these AI engines, to create errors, mistakes, to throw up obstacles to student learning.
4: Gillis pointed to an exhibit at the Founders Museum in D.C. last year, which also used AI replicas of historical figures. It was created by the conservative media group PragerU and featured some key anachronisms, like AI John Adams referencing right-wing commentator Ben Shapiro.
7: And whatever may be our wishes or inclinations, they cannot alter the state of facts. In other words, friend, facts do not care about our feelings.
8: Forget about the disrespect. Facts don't care about your feelings.
4: Gillis says it highlights that the AI algorithms producing these digital figures are rooted in contemporary sensibilities because the people who made them live in the modern day.
0: You know, an AI-generated Thomas Jefferson is always going to have a little bit of 2026 in there. And trying to figure out how to control that and help students understand where that influence is can be an interesting pedagogical exercise.
4: Edwards agrees that AI is not perfect, and he stressed that Virtual Wayback uses strong guardrails and relevant data sets to keep their digital figures focused on history. He has grand dreams for the project, like working with local historical societies to make AI replicas tailor-made for them. He says if it pays off, it could become an economic engine for Western Massachusetts, selling contracts to educators and tourism officials who want to use the tech for their particular programming or curriculum. For NEPM News, I'm Phil Bishop.
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9: 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I'm Carrie Saldo. 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
1: 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Good morning, I'm Karen Brown. Extreme heat this week, a chance of showers and thunderstorms today, otherwise sunny and hot with a high near 98, could feel as high as 107. Mostly sunny and hot tomorrow with a high near 102. The temperature drops a little on Friday to 101. 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
2: And I'm Michelle Martin. Good morning. You might not know the name Maura Brock-Akil, but you probably know her work. She's the writer and or creator of Girlfriends, The Game, Being Mary Jane, and recently the Netflix hit Forever, based on the Judy Blume novel. In fact, she's the only African-American showrunner to have a major television series during every year of the 2000s. But a novel of her own was missing from her decades-long career. Until now. The revelation of Dion Daphne is Brock-Akil's debut novel. And a heads up, sexual abuse comes up. Maura Brock-Akil, thank you so much for joining us.
3: I am so happy to be here. Thank you. This is very exciting.
2: So given your body of work, I really found it hard to believe that this is your first novel. Why a novel? Why now? Why this particular form of storytelling at this point in your career?
3: The interiority. The needing more canvas, the ability to dig deeper in the depth and the layers of the portraits I like to paint of human beings, more specifically Black women. You know, you hear things like, I don't know how they do it or what they're doing. Well, imagine also they're doing even more than what you think they are. Hmm. And why now to write a book is getting into how much we hide. Hmm. And a lot of it is shame-based and we're just bandaging ourselves together to get through the next day, to get through the next day. And I just thought, wouldn't it be great to sort of share a story about a woman that a lot of people on the street would admire just by her style, her presence, you know, this idea of having it together. A lot of us really are just sort of like barely there.
2: Hmm. Could you give the broad outlines of the plot?
3: This is Dion Daphne, and it's early 90s in New York, and she's fly. She's got it going on. She's got money in her pocket.
2: Got a great job at Essence in its heyday, working in the sort of the style and fashion space, and Essence magazine being maybe a little different today. I mean, people might know it more for Essence Fest today, but just in its heyday was kind of the destination for Black women wanting to know what's going on in the world and in style and in fashion and really everything.
3: And our politics and what we're
2: politics,
3: going on
2: everything.
3: Our own,
2: mm-hmm.
3: Really seeing us. And so she's a part of that ecosystem. And here she had a really great guy and thought he was going to get married. And he knocks on the door one night and he's not there to propose. He's actually there to give her life-changing news. And the book then takes place with her having to look back at the storms that she's been trying to outrun. And it's time she has to face them. She has no choice but to face them with this news.
2: In a way, it's almost like she's living two lives. She's living her interior life with all the trauma. And then there's the exterior life. So why the 1990s?
3: But at the time, too, the interior life, you can put it on hold. People can compartmentalize. But I think a lot of us do that. We're riding two bicycles all the time. The exterior and the interior versions of our lives. And the 90s, it was just a really wonderful time. I think that group of early career women in the 90s were really the first generation of acting out the dreams of their mothers and their grandmothers, and that we were actually able to take up territory in a lot of career spaces that were forbidden for them. And then how much we really needed each other, because technology did not permeate our lives the way it does today.
2: Well, it's interesting because the HIV epidemic is also a storyline in the book. It was a time when a lot of people were kind of exploring their identity and their desires. But then there was this shadow that then started to loom over it, right?
3: Absolutely. You know, a lot of older generations like to talk about the younger generations and what they're not doing. But let me tell you what they are doing. Mm-hmm. They have been naming things to try to understand things. They're ready to have a deeper conversation the naming of things allows us to kind of look deeper. And so the book allows me to join a conversation in a way that allows us to explore it in many different ways through many different characters about how a character can be knocked off their feet and get back up better than where we met her.
2: This book read in a way to me as an invitation to talk about difficult things with people you love.
3: Yes. Thank you.
2: And I wondered whether in part your goal with this was to say this is something that you could offer to people to help them open the door to a conversation that they may not have been able to have.
3: Absolutely. That's what a lot of my work has been about. Hey, let's talk about it to the place of step one might just be to talk about it. And then I think we can go all the way to what are the solutions we could do to stop this kind of behavior? If we understand what's happening, how do we stop some of these things or how do we repair these things? But it is an invitation to talk.
2: To that end, though, I did find myself wondering, you give some hints in the book that you are yourself a survivor.
3: Mm-hmm.
2: And also in subsequent interviews, you've been more clear about the fact that you are a survivor yourself.
3: Yes.
2: But it did make me wonder, having read that, how you were able to get through the writing of some of those sequences where you describe exactly what happened to you. And I found myself worrying about you.
3: Oh, thank
2: you. Are you okay?
3: Oh, I'm amazing. I really am okay. I'm not going to act like it was easy. It wasn't. But it was cathartic. Mm. It was cathartic to sit in the room because I'm here. I am here to look at it and say, you didn't take me down. I'm here. And I'm really proud to put the pain on the page in a way that people can't just skip over the words sexually abused or abused. That's on the page to understand what it is like for a young girl who later moves past it as a young woman and how it still shows up in her life. And how does trauma follow you in a way that you think you're over it, that the monster isn't there anymore, but it's still there in our behavior.
2: Well, how did you feel now that you've told this story?
3: I feel, you know, it's funny. I'm a veteran in my career in television and film, and I'm a debut novelist now, and I really feel like I have a lot of energy back. I have so many more stories in me. I feel like, you know, Hamilton, I feel like I'm running out of time. I got so many stories to write, and I'm excited about it.
2: Mara Brockekiel is the author of the new novel, The Revelation of Dion Daphne. Mara Brockekiel, thank you so much for talking with us.
3: Thank you so much for having me. I really appreciate this.
2: This is NPR News.
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6: 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Extreme heat this week, a chance of showers and thunderstorms today, otherwise sunny and hot with a high near 98. 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
7: Live from NPR News in Washington, I'm Windsor Johnston. The Supreme Court decision on birthright citizenship was a blow to the Trump administration, but immigrant rights groups are celebrating with caution. NPR's Emily Kwong reports from a rally outside of the courthouse yesterday.
8: California Democratic Senator Alex Padilla called the ruling a moment to reflect on what it means to be an American.
9: The Supreme Court of the United States said, no, Donald Trump, you do not get to decide who gets to be an American. The Constitution decides.
8: In the hours since, some Senate Republicans have urged Congress to pass legislation or a constitutional amendment to end the guarantee of birthright citizenship. All of it signals to organizer Lydia Walther Rodriguez that the fight is far from over.
10: It's a fight that we should never have to have had. Our community is exhausted, but we'll never surrender.
8: And as of today, Trump's executive order has been struck down. Emily Kwong, NPR News.
7: Disability rights advocates are warning that longstanding protections may weaken. The Education Department is planning to shift special education oversight to the Department of Health and Human Services. At the same time, new Justice Department guidance could make it easier to institutionalize people with disabilities. Advocates say the moves risk pushing disabled Americans back to the margins. You're listening to NPR News from Washington. The results are in for the Colorado primary elections on Tuesday. Caitlin Kim from Colorado Public Radio reports there were some major upsets.
11: Denver's 15-term congresswoman lost her primary to political newcomer Melot Quiros, a Democratic socialist. The 29-year-old had been picking up steam as voters expressed a desire for new blood in Congress. The other upset of the night was Attorney General Phil Weiser's defeat of U.S. Senator Michael Bennet for the Democratic nomination for governor. Bennet was favored to win, but again, the push for change gave Weiser an edge. But other races went as expected. In the 8th Congressional District, Democrat Manny Rutenel won the nomination to take on Republican incumbent Gabe Evans. It's the state's only toss-up seat. For NPR News, I'm Caitlin Kim in Denver.
7: The unmistakable voice behind some of disco's biggest hits has died. Victor Willis, the lead singer and co-founder of The Village People, co-wrote and sang classics including YMCA, In the Navy, and Go West, helping define the disco era. President Trump frequently uses YMCA at his campaign rallies. In a post on social media this morning, the president called the song a monster hit and praised Willis and the group for being there for his campaign from the beginning. Willis died Tuesday at the age of 74 after what his family called a short but aggressive illness. I'm Windsor Johnston, NPR News in Washington.
6: And I'm Karen Brown for NEPM News. Good morning. Following this week's Supreme Court decision allowing states to ban trans athletes from girls and women's sports teams, Massachusetts Governor Maura Healey said transgender people in Massachusetts will continue to receive the full protections of the state's anti-discrimination laws. She said the state and Massachusetts Interscholastic Athletic Association may have discretion over the ruling's local impact. Also, the court decision will not end a federal lawsuit challenging New Hampshire's 2024 law. It bars transgender girls in grades 5 to 12 from playing on girls' sports teams. And with the extreme heat this week and July 4th travel, AAA Northeast is warning parents and caregivers about the danger of leaving children in hot cars. There's risk even during short pit stops. In 80-degree weather, a car can get to 100 in just 10 minutes. This is 88.5 NEPM at 7:34.
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1: 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I'm Steve Inskeep.
2: And I'm Michelle Martin. Good morning. One of the Supreme Court's final decisions of the year ruled against a pair of transgender student athletes. In a 6-3 ruling, the court said states can ban transgender women and girls from sports teams at schools that receive public funding, which nearly all schools do. NPR's Selena Simmons-Duffin spoke to one family trying to figure out what the ruling means for them.
12: I caught Abbott, who's 13, and his mom, Emily, on the way out the door to baseball travel team tryouts.
13: You not only do baseball, what else do you do?
14: I do tennis, sailing, and basketball. Yeah, and I do track and cross country.
13: Sports is what makes him happy.
12: Emily asked that NPR not use their last name because Abbott's not out as transgender to everyone in their community. The Supreme Court's ruling doesn't affect him directly. He's a transgender boy, for one, and he lives in Massachusetts, which allows him to play on boys' teams. But he can't help but think about what it would be like to live in a state with a ban.
14: If that happened to me, I'd be really, really, really depressed and not because I can't play any sports, and then I would just stay home every single day doing nothing.
12: The cases ruled on by the Supreme Court came from Idaho and West Virginia. They're among the 27 states that ban trans students in girls' sports. West Virginia Governor Patrick Morrisey shared an interview he did with Metro News on social media.
15: Now in West Virginia and across the country, we can stand for these common sense provisions that are going to allow women to safely participate in sports without worrying about biological males coming in and creating a ruckus.
12: Abbott's mom, Emily, is an athlete herself, a champion rower, and her two daughters play sports too. She's more worried about what the ruling means for her daughters than for Abbott.
16: I feel that it just is really opening the door to a lot more abuse and policing of women's bodies. So it's definitely not making women's sports safer, in my opinion.
12: She says she wasn't surprised by the ruling.
16: It could have been worse.
12: The Supreme Court ruled specifically on girls' school sports and didn't get into broader issues. It also allows supportive states to continue to include trans students in sports. For Abbott in Massachusetts, even with the support of his state, he says he still hesitates to share with some teammates that he's trans, afraid to lose a friendship.
16: They might think you're not a good player if they knew that you were trans.
14: Or like you're not a good person.
16: I'm not a good person.
12: For now, even after the Supreme Court ruling, Abbott can keep playing. And with that, they're off to baseball tryouts. Selena Simmons-Duffin, NPR News.
1: Chris Mosier has been listening with us. He was the first openly transgender man to represent the United States in international competition. He's also the founder of transathlete.com, and it's online. Welcome. Good morning.
17: Good morning, Steve.
1: What did you make of this ruling?
17: You know, it was incredibly disappointing, but not surprising. This is something that has been a hallmark of this administration and of the Republican Party for the last 5 or 6 years, really dialing in on targeting transgender people as a way to distract people from other issues going on and to garner more votes.
1: You mentioned the Republican Party. I suppose if the justices were here, they would say, listen, Republicans may have appointed some of us, but we're ruling on the law. Do you take this as a partisan ruling rather than one on the law?
17: I wouldn't say that anything coming out of this court is partisan. It seems like it is highly charged, and there's a lot of shady behind-the-scenes things going on, in my opinion. I'm advocate for SCOTUS term limits, and I think that what we are seeing right now is that people's politics are driving these decisions.
1: You've been in touch with the family of the teenage student known in the court papers as BPJ, I believe, one of the plaintiffs in this case. What did you hear back?
17: You know, when I spoke with her mom yesterday, she said that she delivered the news to Becky and that, she took it understanding that this was a possibility. But what really stood out to me was how much Becky really wants to help other kids. So many trans people become accidental activists because we are fighting for our own rights. And that's my story as well. And I had hoped that the work that I had done would create a pathway where kids like Becky would never have to be in a position to advocate for themselves. But Becky has stood up and put herself in the spotlight for this cause. And because of that, kids in the states with inclusive policies are still able to play. And so, you know, she is moving now into a position of advocacy, understanding that there's really a need for this sort of visibility and people who can speak on behalf of our community.
1: Interesting point you make there. This is state by state. The court ruling says states may ban transgender athletes, not that they must. And so it's state by state. But let me ask about the politics since you brought it up. Your position on this issue, as I'm sure you're well aware, has lost a good part of the public on this. They argue over this very specific issue and specifically of transgender girls in girls' sports. And we heard people in Selena's story discuss safety issues, but there are also parents who will argue competitive fairness rules, claiming that transgender girls get a competitive advantage. How do you answer somebody who may be listening to us now who feels that way?
17: Yeah, absolutely. We wrote a whole book about it. I worked with two incredible authors, Ellie Rocher and Dr. Anna Baith, to write a book called Fair Game, Trans Athletes and the Future of Sports. And in that, we actually spoke with 20 transgender athletes. In the past 6 years, Steve, so many people have been talking about trans athletes, but not actually talking to us. And so we really wanted to use our platforms to uplift the voices of the trans community, to share their stories from their own words. And through that, we bust 4 major myths about transgender athletes. The reason those myths are so pervasive is that there's been a coordinated effort to really control the public narrative through media and social media. and which happens so quickly. And it has been incredibly effective to change the way that people think about, talk about, and treat the trans community. And sports has been the driver of that.
1: Well, let me just, to get to maybe one of those, I mean, there are parents who will say, well, this transgender girl has an advantage in body mass or physical strength or lung capacity. How do you answer the concern of that parent?
17: Every single person is different, and all bodies are different in different sports. And so, you know, it's difficult to give you a quick soundbite on this. And that's why this is so hard for us on the side of inclusion, is that it's very easy to say, well, that's unfair. No, you shouldn't be able to play. But to actually talk about the science, to have a nuanced conversation about what trans inclusion can and should look like, is incredibly difficult in a 30-second piece.
1: But you're arguing that it can be fair, that it should be fair, that it is fair?
17: Sports can and should have policies, and they have for decades. There have been policies that have allowed transgender athletes to participate with their peers without issues on the books long before 2020 and the first anti-trans sports laws came into play. And I really believe that there is a possibility and a future for sports if we think more creatively about how these policies are being applied and make sure that they're specific to the level of play and the ages of the participants as well.
1: Ah, that's a factor as well. Chris Mosier, thanks so much. Really appreciate it.
17: Thank you.
1: He's co-author of Fair Game, Trans Athletes and the Future of Sports. This is NPR News.
6: 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Extreme heat warnings this week. A chance of showers and thunderstorms today. Otherwise, sunny and hot with a high near 98. It could feel like 107. Tomorrow, it could get as high as 102 and then down slightly on Friday to 101. 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
6: Good morning. For NEPM News, I'm Karen Brown. Boston and surrounding towns are often given credit for being the center of the American Revolution. But if you head further down the pike, you'll find there is more to the story. GBH's Sam Turkin reports.
20: Are you a little bitter that the Boston area gets all the credit for the revolution?
21: Elaine Gardella leads the Worcester chapter of the Daughters of the American Revolution.
22: Yes, you can and should be bitter that your stories in your town have not been celebrated and have not been told.
21: Gardella says, sure, the battles of Lexington, Concord, they officially kicked off the revolution, but central and western Massachusetts actually overthrew the British long beforehand. Shocker, I know. What happened? Well, quick history refresher.
22: In response to the Tea Party, the Crown is quite upset and going to pass laws that are very punitive. These are known as the...
21: Britain ends up stripping Massachusetts of all local autonomy. Suddenly, colonists can only gather for town meetings once a year. And the Crown appoints provincial council members. An even bigger issue for many people, losing independent courts. Because Back then, Gardelis's county judges held a ton of local power in rural areas. They handled day-to-day affairs.
22: From how many hogs are running wild on your town common,
21: to disputes over property lines,
22: debts owed.
21: Some people even accuse each other of, wait for it, selling sick cows and passing them off as healthy. Yep, welcome to 18th century Massachusetts.
22: And so British Parliament now going to run everything. That's unacceptable for the average citizen of Massachusetts at the time.
21: The first courthouse scheduled to open with these new crown-appointed judges, Great Barrington, August 1774. But 1,500 colonists, they come together, lock the judges out, and give them no choice but to resign. The revolt effectively shuts down British rule in Berkshire County. 2 weeks later, same thing happens in Springfield. Then, on September 6, 1774...
3: This is where the courthouse stood when the Patriot militias came into Worcester.
21: Worcester, the largest county west of Boston. Bob Stacey's a local historian with the Museum of Worcester and says more than 4,600 militiamen arrived from across the county.
3: They wanted to show that while they were in opposition to the crown, they were not an unruly mob. In fact, they left all of their arms behind.
21: After closing the courthouse, the militias forced the 25 Worcester judges and other court officials to walk down Main Street, recanting out loud their loyalty to the king. Stacy and I retrace their steps through a busy downtown.
4: We can imagine thousands of militia members lining a dirt road, screaming at the judges.
3: Exactly. And then we have to stop and repeat that we apologize for the wrong we've done.
21: Stacy says the Worcester Revolt sends a clear message to the British. Their rule no longer runs through Massachusetts. In fact, the British even thought about sending soldiers to Worcester months before the shot heard around the world. But they eventually concluded Worcester was too far from Boston, too powerful, too dangerous.
5: This is the greatest irony for the people of Worcester.
21: Ray Raphael is a Revolutionary War historian. He says the fact that there was no bloodshed, that's why the revolts in Worcester and Western Mass, for that matter, are so overlooked.
5: It's just, I'm going to use the word ridiculous. It's so clear where the heart of the resistance was. And it's a story of who we are as a people. This is the story of a people coming together to do what needs to be done.
21: He says the more we tell that story, the more credit the rest of Massachusetts will get for starting a revolution.
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24: The American Revolution is often reduced to a simple narrative. 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
6: 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Coming up on Morning Edition, starting today, access to popular obesity drugs will become much more affordable for some Medicare beneficiaries.
26: The excitement that it would cover everyone in Medicare, unfortunately, has been dampened by the fact it does not cover everybody in Medicare.
6: More on who qualifies and how much they'll pay is ahead as Morning Edition continues. In the forecast, extreme heat continues, a chance of showers and thunderstorms today, otherwise mostly sunny and hot with a high near 98. Tomorrow should be also sunny and hot, a high near 102. It could feel as high as 113, and Friday coming down just a tad to 101.
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1: And this is NEPM. I'm Karen Brown. Coming up, an initiative allocating federal funds to short-term workforce training programs begins today, but the launch is moving slowly.
2: July 1 is not a floodgate. It is a start point of the marathon.
1: One major problem, few existing programs qualify for the funding, at least not yet. That story is ahead as Morning Edition continues. 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
1: Extreme heat warnings for the rest of the week. Chance of showers and thunderstorms today. Otherwise, mostly sunny and hot with a high near 98. It might feel as high as 107. Tonight, a low around 74. Mostly sunny and hot again tomorrow with a high near 102. And Friday goes down just slightly to 101. This is 88.5 NEPM. It's 8:21.

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1: And this is 88.5 NEPM. It's 8:42. Extreme heat this week, a chance of showers and thunderstorms today. Otherwise, sunny and hot with a high near 98. Tonight, chance of showers and a low around 74. Mostly sunny and hot tomorrow again, a high near 102, and just a teensy little bit less hot on Friday at 101. 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
1: Good morning. This is NEPM News. I'm Karen Brown. A recently launched AI company based in Waitley, Massachusetts, wants to use the technology to make history education more interactive. This year, they became a programming partner for America's 250th birthday celebrations. NEPM's Phil Bishop breaks down how it all works.
6: The company is called Virtual Wayback, a small operation based in Waitley, founded in 2024. It uses artificial intelligence to create digital replicas of historical figures, which can have real-time conversations through the business's website. Here's their AI, George Washington.
7: Hello, this is General George Washington, a Virginian by birth and by the will of the Continental Congress, Commander-in-Chief of the armies raised in defense of our liberties.
6: Virtual Wayback was founded by Jonathan Edwards, a former Waitley Select Board member and one-time candidate for Lieutenant Governor. He said he was inspired during a conversation with some of his friends who teach middle school history.
8: They do an annual trip to Washington, D.C. And I said, oh, I'm curious, what's the best part of your trip in the eyes of the students? And they said, oh, the bus trip down there.
6: Edwards said that got the gears turning about how to make history education more exciting.
8: Oh, and it dawned on me. We're teaching 21st century students with 20th century technologies.
6: And that was the spark for Virtual Wayback. Edwards previously headed a local cybersecurity company and through his contacts in tech came to the conclusion that AI historical figures were the best way to capture the attention of history students.
8: Now I can deliver instructional helpers, if you will, to teachers, aiding their pedagogy. And for tourism, I can capture the imagination of people like you and me.
6: Edwards envisions using augmented reality tech in conjunction with artificial intelligence at historical sites. It would allow people to view those sites as they were in the past, talking to AI versions of figures from that time and place. Though that is all still in the proof of concept phase. In April, the company announced its partnership with America 250, the semi-public nonprofit organizing events nationwide for the country's semi-quincentennial. Say that five times fast. The partnership is primarily for branding purposes. Virtual Wayback doesn't get any money from the group, but is rolling out new content as a programming partner under the America 250 umbrella.
8: With America 250, I approached them and I said, well, what you're doing is great, but what if we gave people the opportunity to have conversations with the people who formed this country?
6: Using AI to create these digital copies of real people does present some questions about how authentic an AI replica can actually be. Brendan Gillis is the director of teaching and learning for the American Historical Association, which released its guidelines on AI in history education last summer. He says the technology can do great things, but requires vigilance to ensure it doesn't give students misinformation.
9: It's very easy
0: if you are not incredibly careful with the source material that you feed into these AI engines, to create errors, mistakes, to throw up obstacles to student learning.
6: Gillis pointed to an exhibit at the Founders Museum in D.C. last year, which also used AI replicas of historical figures. It was created by the conservative media group PragerU and featured some key anachronisms, like AI John Adams referencing right-wing commentator Ben Shapiro.
9: And whatever may be our wishes or inclinations, they cannot alter the state of facts. In other words, friend, facts do not care about our feelings.
10: Forget about the disrespect. Facts don't care about your feelings.
6: Gillis says it highlights that the AI algorithms producing these digital figures are rooted in contemporary sensibilities because the people who made them live in the modern day.
0: You know, an AI-generated Thomas Jefferson is always going to have a little bit of 2026 in there. And trying to figure out how to control that and help students understand where that influence is can be an interesting pedagogical exercise.
6: Edwards agrees that AI is not perfect, and he stressed that Virtual Wayback uses strong guardrails and relevant data sets to keep their digital figures focused on history. He has grand dreams for the project, like working with local historical societies to make AI replicas tailor-made for them. He says if it pays off, it could become an economic engine for Western Massachusetts, selling contracts to educators and tourism officials who want to use the tech for their particular programming or curriculum. For NEPM News, I'm Phil Bishop.
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11: I'm James Menendez, host of BBC NewsHour. Today, President Trump made more than $1 billion from crypto last year. Is it really, as the White House insists, all above board? Also, distraction and defiance, how beauty and fashion are booming in wartime Ukraine.
1: 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Extreme heat this week, a chance of showers and thunderstorms today, otherwise sunny and hot with a high near 98. Thursday, mostly sunny and hot, a high near 102, but it could feel like 113. And Friday, a little bit less hot at 101. 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
1: Extreme heat warnings this week. Today, a chance of showers and thunderstorms, mostly sunny and hot with a high near 98. This is 88.5 NEPM, WFCR FM and HD Amherst, WNNZ 640 AM Westfield, and streaming at nepm.org. 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
2: This is 88.5 NEPM. Today, a chance of showers and thunderstorms, otherwise mostly sunny and hot with a high near 98. More sun and heat tomorrow with a high near 102.
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0: I'm Michelle Martin. 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
2: 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I'm Jim Browdy, header on an encore edition of BPR on GBH and NEPM. We'll start today's show with a check-in on the best time to eat dinner. What's the best time for you to chow down before calling it a day? Then we'll hear all about communication between humans and their dogs via the Nova documentary, Can Dogs Talk? And we'll walk down memory lane as Cambridge's S&S Deli served its last meal earlier this month after 107 years.
3: I'm Marjorie Egan. The second hour is a news you can use segment about ticks. Then a check-in on the state of women in the military. Then we'll hear from former Washington Post journalist Janice Page on her memoir, Year of the Water Horse, and a music performance from Grammy-winning bassist Oscar Stagnaro. It's all ahead on an encore edition of BPR.
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2: This is 88.5 NEPM. Today, a chance of showers and thunderstorms, otherwise mostly sunny and hot with a high near 98. More sun and heat tomorrow with a high near 102.
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0: From NPR and WBUR, I'm Indira Lakshmanan in Boston.
1: And I'm Scott Tong in Washington, D.C. This is Here and Now. Colorado is the latest state where an anti-incumbent wave is taking out Democrats. A 15-term congresswoman has been defeated, and a sitting U.S. Senate

0: Kids with autism are more prone to drowning than others. 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

0: 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Good afternoon, I'm Jill Kaufman. The Fabulous 413 is coming up next. Hampshire County production comes from the Five Colleges studios at UMass Amherst. 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The forecast for the next few days, extreme heat ahead. The warnings go into effect today through Saturday for all of southern New England. The region today will see temperatures into the mid to upper 90s, possibly 100 degrees, feeling hotter with some oppressive humidity. The Fabulous 413 is coming up next. 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
2: In Williamstown, Images Cinema is about to emerge from a year of construction chrysalis with double the theaters and a wealth of other improvements. We head to the Northern Berkshires to see the changes firsthand and get a tour of the details from a member of their board who helped to design the upgrade, Matt Brogan, better known as the cider maker of Berkshire Cider Project.
1: Now that July is firmly upon us, the berries are all out, and at one of the biggest farms in the four counties, they're cultivating better plants for the climate changes to come. Norse Farms in Waitley provide strawberry, raspberry, and blackberry plants for farms all over the country, and fresh fruit for us lucky residents of Western Mass, so we get a tour of their massive facilities and taste their bounty.
2: Plus, word nerd Emily Brewster, senior editor at Merriam-Webster, walks us through one of the trickier practices of the English language, where the soft sounds lay in schwas, and how they pop up in words we use regularly.
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3: Live from NPR News, I'm Lakshmi Singh. President Trump raked in more than $1 billion in crypto profits, according to his latest financial disclosures to the Office of Government Ethics. They include $500 million last year from his World Liberty Financial business. That includes governance tokens, and $600 million from sales of souvenir-type meme coins from another business. The tokens and the coins have plummeted in value since the sales. With the latest Supreme Court session now over, President Trump and his administration have a lot of wins and some high-profile losses. NPR's Tamara Keith reports Trump is celebrating an expansion of presidential power.
4: The Supreme Court upheld birthright citizenship and earlier in the term blocked the president's sweeping tariffs. But it also delivered wins for him and his party, allowing Trump to strictly limit even legal immigration and making it easier for red states to redraw congressional district lines in favor of Republicans. In a social media post assessing the court's term, Trump crowed that the decision clearing the way for Trump to fire commissioners at federal agencies, quote, gives tremendous additional power back to the presidency where it belongs. He adds the Republican Party was treated very fairly by the United States Supreme Court. Tamara Keith, NPR News, the White House.
3: Trump announced this September in Dallas, Republicans will hold a first-ever party convention during a midterm election year. More from NPR's Elena Moore.
5: Trump says the convention will be an opportunity to, quote, celebrate our nation, our achievements, and our bright future. Party conventions usually happen during presidential election years, not during the midterms. But stakes are high for Republicans on Capitol Hill. They currently control both the House and the Senate by slim margins. And as many Americans report struggling with high prices, Democrats hope to flip some key seats. So even though Trump isn't on the ballot this fall, a party convention may be an opportunity for the leader of the GOP to rally his base before they head to the polls. Elena Moore, NPR News.
3: With no end to Russia's war with Ukraine in sight, a majority of Russians report feeling pessimistic about their country's economic future, according to a new poll. Here's NPR's Charles Maines.
6: The findings come from a...
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1: Government or the war skewed the number of responses in favor of state policies.
2: That's Charles Maines reporting. It's NPR News.
3: And this is NEPM News. Good afternoon. I'm Jill Kaufman. Extreme heat warnings are in effect today through Saturday for all of southern New England, or most of it. Today, around the region, temperatures will soar between 95 and 100 degrees. And with the oppressive humidity, the heat index will make it feel like it's 105 to 110. Tomorrow and Friday are expected to be the hottest days of the week. Massachusetts Governor Maura Healey has announced plans to block medical debt from being reported to credit agencies. The move would forbid healthcare providers and collection agencies they work with from reporting the debt or else risk losing their licenses. Gabriella Paloma works in the call center at the nonprofit Healthcare for All. She says she often gets calls from people who are scared to contact their own doctors when they get sick due to fears over debt they might get stuck as a result of treatment.
4: Even if it's an emergency, they call us first. Because they are afraid that we will eventually become a medical debt.
3: One in eight Massachusetts residents carries medical debt, with a disproportionate impact on people of color and low-income families. A teenager missing for months in Massachusetts since yesterday morning has been found. The Hampton County District Attorney's Office said the 16-year-old was located earlier today with his dogs. An extensive multi-agency search began after his family reported him missing yesterday. Security camera footage showed the teenager traveling south toward the state line. He was found this morning just over the Connecticut border and transported to a hospital as a precautionary measure. 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Good afternoon. I'm Jill Kaufman. It's 3:06.
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6: Welcome to the Fabulous 413. I'm Khalees Smith.
7: And I'm Monty Belmonte. Later in the show, it's berry season.
6: Yeah.
7: And there's few places we get to see more varieties than at Norse Farms in Waitley.
6: Plus, we'll get a look at Theater Mitosis that's just about to complete at Image Cinema in Williamstown.
7: But first, a look at our softer syllables.
6: And the gently codified way we speak them.
8: Hello.
9: Hey. Hi.
6: Oh.
8: What happened?
6: Nothing. She sounds like she's in a big room.
8: Yeah.
9: It's not very big, but it's... I'm in one of the study rooms at the Greenfield Public Library because my office is unbearable. So here I am, but I feel like I might as well be in a shower. I could like start singing now. And,
8: I hear there are going to be showers at our new library in Montague. So
9: is that true?
8: No, I just made that up.
9: Oh.
6: I mean, that would be kind of amazing for their public service. Like,
9: absolutely.
6: It would be kind of awesome if the library had showers.
8: I think so, too.
6: Even if moisture is terrible for books.
9: Libraries are awesome. I was truly surprised that Montague went the way it did and very, very happy.
8: I have no comment or thoughts on anything that is political in nature. As stipulated in my contract.
9: I was driving kids to Woolman Hill all last week, and we were counting the pro and anti-library signs.
8: Yeah, I am a huge fan of the anti-library AI song, though. As Khalees knows, I played it for everybody.
9: Oh, what is it?
6: Every time we play it, it gets endorsement that AI music should not get.
9: Right. Actually, yes, spare me. I don't know it exists.
8: We also, Khalees and I, experienced a great moment at Solid Sound where they're in Jordan Klepper from The Daily Show's quiz show, where he tested members of Wilco and Natalie Merchant if they could differentiate between what was an AI-generated number one Christian rock song or was it a human-generated number one Christian rock song.
6: I am proud to say I got all three of them right.
8: And the musicians on stage did not do well.
6: They did not.
9: Wow. Is this a thing that's happening in Christian rock?
6: Oh, yeah.
8: Yeah.
6: Oh,
8: and they're letting it chart.
6: Well, it's terrible. But what it reminds me of is that South Park episode where the kids form their Christian rock band, Jesus Plus One, and they make all of their songs by just basically using the lyrics from popular songs and replacing the word baby with Jesus.
8: Oh, yeah.
10: Save me, Jesus, baby.
8: That's an easy way to do it. And lots of Christian rock. Emily Brewster and I come from the world of Christian rock.

0: That's, I sure that's too long a story to get into.
1: I sure don't, which means I should not have been good at figuring out which ones were the fake ones.
0: You're just good at figuring out what's AI.
1: That's true. Right.
0: Which brings us back to the Montague Library song. The only reason I like it is because it is so terrible. So I am not saying this is a good song that was created in a good way. I'm saying it is a terrible song that is very addictive and fun to make fun of. Also, the image that goes with it says Montague, M-O-N-T-A-Q-U-E.
1: Montague.
0: Library, L-I-B-R-A-A-A-A-A-A-Y.
2: Wow.
0: This is part of why I love it. It's just so bad.
1: Get real humans to make your art.
0: Yeah. And then make fun of the art that robots make.
1: Yep.
0: Emily Brewster, our resident Worcester from Merriam-Webster Dictionary in Springfield, coming to us from the Greenfield Public Library, which also won a contentious library vote. What are we talking to you about on this, your final Word Nerd segment of the summer, as you are going to go on a summer hiatus from the fabulous 413?
2: We're going to talk about the schwa.
1: Ooh.
0: Schwa. Not Schwab.
3: Schwab.
1: Schwing.
3: Schwing. Schwing.
0: Yeah.
2: Right. And the fact is that we should talk about the schwa more often because it is the most common sound in the English language.
0: It's the most fun upside down vowel.
2: And which vowel is it upside down?
0: E.
2: It's the letter E. Do either of you have a schwa sound in your name? I don't think you do.
1: No.
0: No.
2: I do. But it's not the E in my name.
1: Right.
2: It's the I in my name. The schwa sound is a.
0: So
2: say the word banana.
0: Banana.
2: It's got three A's, right? If each A were long or said its name, as I used to say when I was a reading teacher, it would be banane.
0: Which I think is how it is in the Raffi song.
4: I like to eat apples and bananas.
2: That's good. It's so helpful for spelling to say banane, but it is not banane. If you wanted to make it with all the A's short, you would say banana.
0: They played Woodstock, right?
1: Oh, no. Wow.
0: That's sha-na-na.
2: But, right, and nobody says ba-na-na.
5: Ba-ba-ba-ba-ba-na-na.
2: But in the most common way that we hear the word banana said, it's got a schwa in the first syllable and a schwa in the second syllable. Ba-na-na. That a sound is the schwa. Do you know what the conditions are that enable a schwa sound to properly appear in a word? It's really just one condition, and that is that the syllable has to be unstressed.
0: So it's an unemphasized syllable that makes schwas appear.
2: That's right. And really do so frequently in English. But the schwa cannot appear in the accented or emphasized syllable. If it does, it's strictly speaking not a schwa, it's just the a sound. So in a word like but, it's just plain a. That syllable is, I was just thinking one T. All right. Not the best example. Shut up, for example. In both of those, that's not the schwa.
0: But
2: in so many other words, it is. So, like, you know, the word about,
1: right,
2: for example.
0: Khalees has a good example for this week in particular.
1: Yeah, it turns out the name of our nation begins with a schwa.
2: It does. And it ends in one.
1: It does.
0: America.
2: Yeah. When I was teaching reading, the schwa was just the, you know, as far as learning to read, it's kind of a relief because you can just put that a sound in there and it's very easy to just kind of slip it in. But if you want to know how to spell something and the word that you're trying to spell has a schwa in it, you can be in a really tough spot because the schwa sound can appear in the guise of any vowel letter, including Y.
0: So that's why it's an upside down E. It's upending the whole vowel system as we know it.
1: It's like it's my
2: Well, it also is more evidence that spelling is just, it's really so distinct from communication. As we've talked about before, for a long time, for hundreds of years, nobody cared how things were really spelled. Inconsistency was just part of the charm. But consistent spelling, it's its own animal, which is why, you know, competitive spellers, they really should be considered elite. Because English changes the stress a lot in words, or the emphasis, as you said, Monty.
0: Yes.
2: So, you know, really we say this word emphasis, but if we say emphasis, that second syllable is a schwa, emphasis.
0: Mm.
1: Mm-hmm.
2: But as soon as we change it to emphasis, now really the first syllable is pretty much a schwa, emphasis.
0: Mm-hmm.
2: And the second syllable we know is an A because the A sound is made by the letter A. And English actually has pairs of words that show this nicely. The word agility starts with a schwa, agility, but it's also related to the word agile, which starts with an A sound. So if you are trying to spell the word agility and you can recall that it is related to the word agile, it's a help toward knowing how to spell the word.
0: That reminds me of the way that I try to remember the difference between address and address, that you never call it the Gettysburg address. It sounds like a place you're going to in Gettysburg, which is at 4 Score and 7 Avenue.
1: It's soft because you talk to people softly.
0: Yeah, you address them.
1: Yes.
0: And that is address them. That would be a schwa too, right?
2: Yeah, an address. Yeah. I think of words like, the word local. The O in local. That A-L ending is so, so common in English. A lot of our suffixes actually have the schwa sound, but with local, if you don't know what the vowel is in that final syllable, ul, you can relate it to the word locality, and then you know that it's the A. And actually, all of our most common suffixes, almost all of them, really have the schwa sound. So T-I-O-N, shun, that's the schwa sound.
0: Mm-hmm.
2: Wicked, the E-D when it's pronounced, that's the schwa sound also.
0: Cynthia Arrivo is coming to play Tanglewood. Speaking of wicked, and she has a schwa, Arrivo. Arrivo, yeah, yeah, so that's
1: yeah,
0: a schwa.
1: Arrivo.
2: I mean, it is a little disappointing that the word schwa itself does not have a schwa in it. That would be nice. But then it would need to be multisyllabic because it would need to have an unstressed syllable.
0: It's like how phonetic should be spelled phonetically.
2: Yeah, that's a good point. But it's got a schwa also.
1: Yep.
0: Phonetic.
1: Phonetic
2: too.
0: The
2: yeah.
0: Schwa, one of the most popular expletives in music. Like James Brown loved a schwa.
2: Is that a true schwa? I would say no, because it's not unstressed. That there has got some real.
0: Right.
2: You know, there's power behind that.
0: It's also not multisyllabic, so I guess it's not a schwa.
1: Fair enough.
2: Think about the simple, informal way to object to something like uh-uh. That is a two-syllable word, and the first syllable is stressed, and the second syllable is not, but the syllables have the identical sound. But the first one is not a schwa, and the second one is.
0: Can you think of an example of a schwa with a Y?
2: How about Pythagoras?
0: Wow. Oh. Yeah, I love that.
2: Here's something else about the schwa. You don't even have to have a letter for it.
1: Oh, yeah, that's true.
0: It exists between the letters.
1: Yes, it creates its own space.
0: Give us an example of that.
2: Khalees, you've got one?
1: No.
2: Rhythm. The Y is not a schwa, right? It's saying eh. It's imitating the letter I, which is what I always taught my students that the Y as a vowel does internally. But yeah, that T-H-M, it's a two-syllable word. There's no doubt about it. We don't say rhythm, right? Like there is a second vowel, rhythm, 1, 2. And the thum syllable has a schwa vowel.
0: And no other actual traditional vowels. It's a hidden vowel in the middle of T-H-M.
2: Yeah.
0: I love that.
2: Wild.
0: Rhythm is wild.
1: It's a dancer. It's a dancer.
2: There's an interesting point about the English language that I think is part of the reason why we have so many schwas, and that is that English is what is called a stress-timed language. So in everyday speech, there's actually a kind of regular interval between stressed syllables. So we tend to kind of rush over little function words, you know, like I'm going to the library. So I'm going to the.
0: Mm-hmm.
2: Nobody's paying attention to the. And even the I'm, right, is kind of swallowed. It's really on go and library. That's where the real information is in the sentence for the listener. That feature of English means that schwas are very useful. It's our really efficient way to run over parts of our language to get to the important stuff.
0: We knocked the E right upside down. We ran over it so fast.
1: We don't have time to properly pronounce it. We got places to be.
0: Yeah, like the library where Emily Brewster is now. Well, we're going to miss you for the summer. We hope you have a nice hiatus from the fabulous 413 while amidst all of your other dictionary duties, Emily Brewster, our resident wordster from Merriam-Webster. And we may, as we mentioned last week, have some substitute. I was checking to see if there was a schwa in there.
2: That's a schwa.
0: All right.
1: Substitute.
0: Word nerds in your stead for that time being. But you are welcome back at any time, our friend Emily Brewster.
2: Thank you so much, Monty and Khalees. I will miss you both.
1: But get some rest. Substitute.
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3: 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We are back at Images Cinema in Williamstown, where we most recently got a tour of the vision of Images, where we would see the expansion and remodification of this glorious gem of a theater right in a bustling college town. And we're here with our friend, cider maker, Matt Brogan. What the hell? Are we supposed to be back in the tasting room?
1: I mean, he's on this menu right behind us.
3: The Berkshire Cider Project? What are you doing here?
6: Yeah, you know, it's a good thing to support where they also sell your product, right? Yeah. That's a real kind of vertical integration we get going here. But yeah, long before I moved here to become a cider maker and we followed our kind of dream to start Berkshire Cider Project, I spent most of my career as an architect, specifically doing performing arts centers, theaters, cinemas. And when I heard Images was doing this project, I sort of raised my hand, said, how can I help? And I won't say I regret it. No, it's been a wonderful couple years now of planning, and it's been a longer process for the whole Images team planning what has been a complete renovation. It's just a complete reimagination that's going to bring us into the future. It's part of our look forward campaign, and ultimately now we're reopening next weekend.
1: This feels like the most Western Mass hyphenate, where like I am an architect / cider major.
3: And new dad as well.
0: Congratulations,
3: yeah,
0: you and Cat Hand.
6: Thank you very much. You know, we need some extra help picking apples.
0: Another hand.
6: It's another hand.
1: Is that not a farming tradition of growing your own labor force straight from your own loins?
0: You're still showing movies here right now.
6: We are. Actually, so the main theater, we'll talk more about the renovation, but there will be two theaters now. The main theater reopened on Memorial Day weekend, and that went over great. We sold out most of those showings, and now we're into regularly scheduled new releases. We just finished up Disclosure Day. Backrooms is coming, and Sheep Detectives is coming after that. And then Theater 2, our smaller theater, which was the big part of this project, is reopening over the holiday, July 4th holiday.
0: All right, well, let's go take a look at what you have wrought in your architectural hat, although your hat actually says cider on it right now.
6: I'm the wrong one.
1: And also the irony of, like, opening up a space with backrooms. I'm just saying.
0: They're vacuuming the backrooms right now. Work's still being done. Ooh. It looks gorgeous in here. Oh my God, yeah. These seats look the wonderful blue, thing, comfy seats.
6: Yeah, the first thing everyone wants to notice in a theater is the comfy seats. They want to try it out. We're so happy to share that the seats are about 4 inches wider. They're actually at the proper height. Our old seats felt like you were melting into the floor. The rows are wider, and it's all around just more comfortable. What we also really like here, you know, we weren't able to expand the building. That wasn't in our budget. We didn't build, you know, the 7-story tower here. What we were able to do, though, is maintain the sense of the feel of a theater. You know, we don't have Barca loungers here. We don't have the vibrating heated seats that you're starting to see, which I think when I go to some of those movies, I start to feel really disconnected from the sense of a community space. And when we have live events here and speakers, you really want to feel like you're in a theater. The main theater here is 70 seats, which is the right size for our audience with the number of screenings we show. show. That's down from about 120 seats, where frankly the first half and or the first third and the rear third were never full anyway because it was a big long room. Yeah. So now all the seats are in the sweet spot. There's really not a bad seat in the house. One of the bigger upgrades for this room and both theaters as well, we're now fully accessible. That was never the case here before. You had to enter through stairs, whether you're in a wheelchair or you just have trouble navigating stairs. That was really problematic for the audience. And it was also really problematic for our guests. So bringing someone up on the stage and showing them the room, you know, was really difficult.
3: We're with Matt Brogan, who is the architect behind the renovation of Images Cinema in Williamstown. And lots of work still being done. It's going to open officially on 4th of July weekend. Also, I didn't know this, but you give your leftover popcorn to pigs?
1: I know, we do. Ask about that.
6: Talk about full circle, right? So we go in the fall, we collect apples from Cricket Creek, our favorite local cheese farm here in Williamstown. Images, any leftover popcorn gets picked up a couple times a week and brought right to those pigs. So those pigs eat some of our leftovers apples.
3: And this
6: is
3: nuts.
6: And if you're part
3: of
6: the
3: CSA. How can this be possible? I love community.
6: Here's the real shout out. If you really love it, Cricket Creek is the best July 4th hot dog. Maybe it's the popcorn.
3: The other thing I want to say is that in this little theater, there are at least 19 and then more. Oh, 20, 21, 21. Like
6: there's
3: 27.
6: There's actually about 27 speakers in the room with a handful more behind the screen.
3: Wow.
6: It's pretty much one speaker for every two seats. And this is the really big deal for us. This is part of our Dolby Atmos system. We're basically the only theater between Boston and Albany with a proper Atmos setup. Now, Atmos is a little bit like when we went from, you know, your standard screen to 4K or to IMAX, but for sound. So you're no longer just dealing with stereo sound or surround sound, but it's actually three-dimensional sound.
1: You're dealing
6: it's
1: with
6: incredible.
1: Spatial audio, yes. Where you can actually hear what's in the room.
6: You can do this in post on the radio, I'm sure, and have us spinning around.
3: We can't.
1: Well, no, actually, the Zoom does it.
3: My microphone can
6: go.
3: Do it.
6: There you go.
3: The radio, the listeners can't hear it.
6: When you first sit in here, it really blows you away because it's not only amazing the surround sound, but what it also does is it provides a lot more clarity to the movie because all of those extra noises are pulled out to the speakers of the room. So I find that I'm just able to hear the dialogue much better, the where people are on screen is clearer, and the music plays from the other places. But boy, is it fun when you also hear the, you know, Mission Impossible helicopter go zooming around.
3: Yes.
6: It's pretty great. Disclosure day, aliens coming around. No spoilers. It's incredible that we have this in such a small space in the Berkshires. There's nothing like it. And it's a real part of the future-proofing of our business plan, which is what's going to get people out of their house, off their couch, into these seats. What's unique about a small indie theater in Williamstown, Massachusetts for the next 20 years, next 30 years maybe. And we think this is it. On top of that, all the other technology was upgraded. We're full 4K here, new projectors, new accessibility features like closed captioning and hearing aid solutions. So all of that's just been fully upgraded, which is great.
1: Just going to throw out there that you should maybe for like a one night event like you have for many other things, bring 32 sounds in.
6: That's right.
1: About sound and how sound works.
6: Pretty amazing.
1: Just putting that into the universe.
6: Well, we take requests. You can write it at the concessions, which we love. But what's actually, I mean, that's a good kind of even segue. One of the big goals and the need for us to go from a single screen to now two screens is the fact that the movie industry is just changing. And we're not able to show as many movies per week as we used to. The studios are requiring you to keep more films on a clean screen, as they call it. And so we were just running up against our ability to do what Images as an indie movie theater did best, but also bring some of these newer releases. Now that, you know, the North Adams Cinema has closed and there's a lot of pressure on other cinemas, we're serving a much wider community. And so we just have to show a deeper depth of cinema. So having two screens is going to let us do that. We can move movies between, we can do film festival in one and main features in the other. It's just really exciting.
3: Well, let's leave the beautiful theater that you helped to architect.
6: It's hard, I can't show you the color-changing light technology on the radio, but what's really great, so the lighting systems have all been upgraded here as well, and they let us do a really smooth dimming that gets you excited about the movie, but every light bulb can actually be assigned a different color, which is just going to be really fun. For, I don't know, maybe the next time we show Barbie or I think about, you know, the October horror movies will be really great. Blood red soaks the walls. Yeah.
3: All right. Well, let's go back through where the work is still being done to get this place open for 4th of July weekend at Images Cinema.
6: We can go to the other theater if you want.
3: Okay.
6: Yeah. We've got our AV crew in here today from Boston Light and Sound doing the final install on the second screen. The goal here was to create two theaters, but not like a regular multiplex where they're just one A and B. We now have a 70-seat theater, and we're standing here in what is a 19-seat second theater, which is really great because it provides a completely different experience. You essentially are going to have three rows with two fixed rows of seats, and one row is going to be loose chairs and lounge chairs and coffee tables up front.
0: Mm-hmm.
6: It feels a little bit like your private screening room. It's going to be really great for rentals and birthday parties. And as you can see, the large room has this beautiful kind of Art Deco inspired wall paneling with brass details. And here we've got these pops of neon green. I think they call it pistachio dots, and it looks like you're in a 70s lounge or something, but with a still a huge screen, a massive screen in here. Ethan, what do we think? This is a 17-foot screen?
7: 13.7, I want to say. It is 5'8" tall.
0: And you have like 9 speakers in here, so basically.
6: Well, more than that. This is a 7-1 system, so we've got a bunch of speakers behind the screens before, and then we've got speakers all around you and in the ceiling above you as well. It's a totally immersive experience as well in here. So there's no big theater, little theater. It's just where do you want to be?
1: How did you have to consider the smaller theater in terms of design as opposed to the larger theater?
6: That's actually a great question. And this project owes a lot of gratitude to the community board and past leadership going well back before I was ever around, with Steve Simons, our current board president, Kevin O'Rourke before him, Whit McKay and Anne McCallum before them, who really developed this vision of what we're going to need to do to survive. They started by thinking about what's the right size for the big theater. And they looked at lots of historical data, and it just became really clear that 70 seats was the right size. And then at the end of the day, we're left with only the footprint we have. So how many seats fit? Turns out it was about 19 to 20 seats. What's kind of cool is for the last couple years, that's the same number of seats for the lounge, where we've been kind of testing screenings and seeing how that works. Mm-hmm. So now we also know how to program for 19, 20 seats, something like that, and get a sense of what people want. If anyone came to those movies, we thank you. It was great. It really supported us while we were closed. Theater 2 is a much improved experience over the cinema lounge.
0: Yeah.
6: And the cinema lounge...
1: You have a bar right there.
6: Yes. Well, the problem was the bar had to be closed during the movie. That was the worst part.
0: Now, you can go get some Berkshire Cider Project cider that Matt also makes and bring it into the theater that he also made.
6: Yes, the check's in the mail. Thank you. It lets our lounge go back to just being this lounge. And when we're doing karaoke or events or talkbacks, we have a book vent, and we're even just doing like movie chats after. It's really a nice place to come before or after the movie and let this be kind of the private room.
0: It's worth noting that while we were walking in here, we saw a poster on the wall saying that my friend John Sayles and all of his Williams College alum buddies are coming back to do a very special screening of Mate Juan
6: on
0: July 25th.
6: Yeah. It's going to be a huge event, really exciting for Williamstown and the surrounding area. And that event will actually be held at the 62 Center. We've been able to kind of think beyond images in the future, too, and about who we partner with for some bigger events. We're also doing, along with the 62 Center, Summer of Sondheim. Ooh. So we're showing all Sondheim movies again. I'm very excited about this.
1: And I will drive up from Springfield. Sondheim is my guy.
6: There you go. Williams Connection. Right. We've got it all. We got all the love here. There's one other very cool thing here in this room, and you can already hear it. You guys are used to this because you live in recording studios, right? This room is like dead silent.
1: Yes. I was going to compliment your sound dampening. The pistachio green and the felt on your walls is a part of that.
6: It is. So all of this material on the walls is for acoustic treatment inside, which a lot of cinemas will do. We love this stuff because it not only has, it's a really cool product that not only has a great design to it, but it's also like 70% post-consumer water bottles, fully recyclable after the fact. Up above, we have these giant 6-inch boxes, which are bass traps. They're meant to control the bass noise. But what's even cooler is the challenge of putting two theaters in the space of one is separating the sound.
0: Oh, yeah.
6: This is a very sophisticated room that we call box-in-box construction. So they frame out the new theater, and then they actually build floor, walls, and ceilings, a second layer on the inside that is all suspended on rubber pads, hung off the walls with resilient channels, and the ceilings hung from heavy-duty springs. So you're actually kind of in a box that's floating about and able to move freely. And
0: I'm trying to rock the box!
6: It's a little, you know, acoustics, radio, TV, you know, concert halls. It's a little magic as much as it is science. But the first time they started blasting the movies in there, Dan Hudson and I, our executive director, were in here rather than watching the movie with our ears against the wall seeing could we hear anything. And it's remarkably effective.
1: Good.
6: It's important. You know, you want to I see, especially in an art house movie, you might see a nice quiet section. You know, you're in tears. You don't want to hear the...
0: You don't want to be taken out of the moment by Godzilla in the room next door when your favorite British character is about to die.
6: These are the things we get into. In the main theater, we originally had designed our consultants to design sort of straight rows, as you would imagine, a very efficient way to do it. We ended up coming back in, redesigning them as curved rows. There's a lot of science to, as people in your peripherals start to kind of come in and they're laughing or they're crying, encourages you to emote more. The bigger theaters are moving away from this. They're Barca loungers and independent little booths you seem to sit in and you don't even notice you're next to a person. We want you to know you're sitting next to another human being. We want you to laugh with them, cry with them, tell them to shut up because they're laughing at the wrong parts or whatever it is. But you want to feel like you're part of a group seeing something together. And we think a lot about that in the design. We want it to feel like a second home. That way you leave yours and come to the movies. Images has been on this site for now 110 years. We were one of the earliest movie theaters in the country. We were one of the longest continuously operating single screens. We're now one of the longest operating multi-screens. But there's a long history here, and we found a lot of that behind the walls.
0: Wow.
6: For better or for worse. I don't need to enumerate what was found.
0: Tell us one of the better things that you found.
6: Well, actually, we did find...
1: As long as none of them are actual like human remains, then it's all good.
6: No, we did threaten to put some voodoo dolls maybe in there as a way of, depending who was problematic on this job. But we found a lot of old tin ceiling. We found some old brickwork that we were able to repair. You know, it's an old building with a residence on second floor with a pizzeria next to us with an operating bar and concessions area. Really tricky job to fully rebuild. And so now every wall, every surface you see here is brand new. That includes a new bathroom, a brand new bathroom, everybody's favorite part of the theater. So we have a great new bathroom that actually picks up on some of the historic tile. We have this great new lobby draped in and tells you how creative architects can be. The color is called Theater Red. And upstairs, there's finally some more space for the staff. It's just nothing like it. And to have this in this community is such a gift.
0: So Matt Brogan, who is here as architect, not as cider maker, for the renovation of Images Cinema in Williamstown, the grand reopening is happening 4th of July weekend, right?
6: Yeah, we're going to have a ribbon cutting on July 3rd right outside, and that actually kind of kicks off the whole holiday weekend festivities in Williamstown, down at the Williamstown Historical Museum. They have lots of events, and then later in the night, there's a big concert. The next day, after the parade, we're going to have kind of an open house with like popcorn and have screening on so you can come hear these systems and watch a cartoon or two, and then we're showing a heck of a lot of movies. And the great thing about Images, it's still your local non-for-profit community theater. Ticket prices are reasonable. If you're a member, they're even more reasonable, and memberships are a really great way to just kind of support and be part of other community events. So I just think there's no better place to see a movie, not just in Berkshire County, but really in the area. I might be a little biased because they sell my cider, but you know, it's pretty great.
0: And because you designed the renovation.
6: It's pretty great.
1: And now we check out the many varieties of berries and berry plants being grown by the folks in immensely large greenhouses at Norse Farms.
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0: Time for another Local Hero Spotlight with Claire Morneau from CESA, the local hero, folks, and one of the biggest local hero farms, I think maybe if not the biggest in the area. We're at Norse Farms in Whately, despite what Google says as to where Norse Farms lives. It also doesn't just live here. It's kind of all over the place. One of those farms that has lots of different places, including in other states at this point. What's your name?
11: John Place.
0: And what do you do here?
11: I'm the CEO here at Norse Farms.
12: Rachel Manette, and I'm our chief administrator
11: Executive Officer and General Counsel.
0: Nice.
11: This was my first job when I was 14 and a half, so I...
12: You were a lawyer when you were 14 and a half? That's crazy.
11: I am also...
12: like a Doogie Howser of lawyers.
1: I was going to say, like, it sounds like a sitcom.
11: I'm also a former strawberry princess when we used to have a pick-your-own and our roadside stand.
12: Do I want to know what a strawberry princess is?
11: You sell the berries and you keep people in line picking well.
12: Do you have to dress like a princess?
11: Sometimes.
12: That's what I want to do.
1: I mean...
12: So Norse Farms is big. How big?
13: Well, we've got about 1,000 acres here in Western Mass, and then we operate in North Carolina and in Washington State. Well, Norse started here in 1932 in Massachusetts, so we're 90 couple years old here, and then we moved into Washington State about 35 years ago and into North Carolina in 2023.
12: Wow, so that's very recent.
1: Why the move for the different states? Is there just stuff that you could grow better there?
13: Excellent growing climates in Washington State for the plants that we grow there, which are raspberries and asparagus. And in North Carolina, we're up in the hills near Asheville, so we've got high elevation and excellent growing climate for the strawberries we grow there.
12: What, are you just so mad that Hadley's right over there that you can't grow asparagus here in the valley? What's the problem?
13: We provide a lot of asparagus plants to Hadley.
1: Oh, that's how they get you.
12: Yeah, and that's a lot. So, I mean, you still, as the former berry princess, is that a berry stand that's selling strawberries right now?
11: Yes. You're going to see right now. Today. It is one of the daughters of Norse Farms. Oh. So it's mostly staffed by daughters of our employees here.
12: And yeah. Norse is a farm family that started this legacy farm 90-something years ago, right?
14: Yes. You're asking about the modern Norses, but I heard that the family is descended from somebody who was involved in the Salem witch trials.
12: I also read that in the Daily Hampshire Gazette.
11: That is a true story, and that
12: it's
11: is
12: not
11: why...
12: Norse mythology?
11: Oh, good one.
13: Well done.
12: Thank you.
11: And that is why if you ever meet Tim Nurse, he pronounces his name without the O, because his family moved to Westboro to flee after all of the Salem witch trials went down. So they're direct descendants of Rebecca Nurse. They added an O to their name, and...
12: They'll never find us now.
11: But they still pronounce it Nurse.
12: Talk about how you came up in the ranks. We know that Rachel was a berry princess. How did you come up, John Place?
13: Call me a princess, see what happens. No. I was actually born and raised in Philadelphia. I'm not a native here to Western Mass, and I started farming right out of college, so I've been in agriculture as a career for, let's call it 25 plus years. Mm-hmm. And an opportunity came in 2019 to come up and look at this operation and see if I could lend a hand. And so the opportunity looked pretty good, so we moved the family up here and have been pretty happy here since.
1: What were you farming before you came to Western Mass?
13: We had a dairy farm in Pennsylvania. Also farmed row crops and beef cattle, so I did everything but berries and propagation. So
14: he was a perfect fit.
12: Yeah.
1: You want an outsider perspective. I am so done with this, I'm never going back.
13: My guess is it was a small pool of candidates.
11: It was his former history as a rodeo cowboy that...
12: What? Yeah.
14: A princess that and a cowboy.
12: A princess and a cowboy, I love it.
14: Americana.
12: Ooh, yeehaw. So there's this stand right there. If I'm driving down past Norse Farms, I can pull over and get some berries. But we're standing in front of a huge office space, and then across the street is what looks almost like a NASA facility / greenhouse, but not the kind of typical greenhouse that you're used to seeing.
1: Yeah, and there's several of them on River Road going down.
12: And I'm pretty sure when you're driving on 5 and 10 and you see some crazy, spooky, like pinkish lights, that's you too, is that right?
13: Some of our greenhouses are lit, yes.
12: So this is where the government is keeping the aliens. They're here in 5 and 10 eating the berries under those weird lights.
11: We start them in our lab, which is right over here.
12: There is really a lab over there.
11: There's really a lab.
12: Talk about the whole scale of the operation and what goes from what to what to what.
13: So Norse is a plant propagator. So our business actually is growing plants for sale to growers, home gardeners, wholesalers. The fruit that you mentioned at the tent with the berry princesses is a pretty small piece of our business, but it's an important one because it's where we grow our plants out to fruiting so we can test different varieties, see what works in our climate, see what doesn't, see what tastes good, see what doesn't. Mm-hmm. And then those varieties we move forward into the greater system. And I think a good point to make in berries is there are a lot of different berries, more so than apples. But the regular American consumer doesn't realize that berries have a lot of different varieties. So we propagate excess of 120 different varieties of berries here, all within strawberry, blackberry, and raspberry.
12: Just those three berries, 120 different varieties.
13: Yes, sir.
12: Yeah, wow.
13: So our business is finding genetics globally, importing them, putting them through our tissue culture lab, which is where we create our clean plants to start, and then propagating them outside.
12: Claire Morneau from CSET.
14: So you are selling to farmers and home scale growers all around the country, but I think a lot of farmers here are buying their plants from you all, right? So despite the national footprint, you really have a role in the local food system in that way.
13: Yeah, I would say that we're providing plants to most of the local farmers in this area, all through the Northeast, Mid-Atlantic states, the Midwest, and Eastern Canada.
15: When you're testing for climate, you're testing for continental United States. Like, what are you testing for? Are you mostly testing for, like, things that work well in New England?
13: Obviously, we can't test for all climates here for fruit, so we're limited in our data set. But in general, we're testing out different growing systems and methodologies so we can help growers when they have questions. With regard to the propagation and why we're in different states, yes, we've identified where there's better climates for growing the plant type. Eastern Washington, where we are, is nothing like Western Massachusetts. There is no humidity there, and so it creates a pretty great growing climate without the use of heavy fungicides, for example. So we're able to grow a really good plant there, dig it, and ship it back east where it performs pretty well here.
12: We're at Norse Farms with John Place and Rachel Manette, who are walking us through this huge, large-scale operation amidst all the smaller farms of the valley in our local hero spotlight with Claire Morneau from CESA. You're growing a lot of this stuff in this greenhouse is without soil.
13: That's correct. Yeah. We're using soilless media, so coconut coir, peat, perlite, wood fibers, and we're generally experimenting almost every year with different blends to see how we can find the best mix for the plant types that we're growing.
12: So when you're growing in like a substrate made out of coconut or whatever, a lot of times, you know, Hadley asparagus right over the river, it's ostensibly what's in the soil that makes it so rich and delicious. How do you create the right balance of nutrients when you're not using traditional soil?
13: Great question. The terroir.
12: But this is science terroir. Yeah.
13: That comes down to the technical aptitude of the growers that are growing, because you do have to work with the macro and micronutrients in a much more intimate way to get the flavor that you want out of your plant.
15: What varieties are you selling at the stand?
13: I believe today we're picking Albion, which is a classic American strawberry, let's call it that. Deep red, big, great flavor. We also have a raspberry called Rafiki.
12: Yes, from The Lion King.
16: It doesn't matter. It's in the past.
13: I hope the variety has a long life just because it's got a great name. And I believe we might have some blackberries starting to emerge here at the tent.
12: What are the difference in the tastes of the different types of berries over there? Are you, as the brain trust of Norse Farms, able to differentiate? Like if I were to Somalia style blindfold you and put a strawberry in your mouth?
11: Tim's favorite induction in trial by fire with new hires would be to take them into the field and say, what kind of berry is that?
12: Tim Nurse, not yes. Norse, yes. Who's hiding from the Salem witch trials.
11: Yes, exactly.
12: And as part of the family. But you did that at age 14?
11: Yeah, 14 and a half. Keeping it legal.
15: But like, are you tasting in the lab or like elsewhere for certain traits that you want to bring out? And how do you concentrate those traits in new varieties that you want to maintain?
13: We grow almost every variety that we offer in a trial field here. Throughout the spring season when we're picking strawberries, the entire team in the office gets to taste every different type of variety that we have growing. So every year we get a bit of a taste panel internally. For finding new varieties, it's really about visiting other growers, countries, and tasting fruit, see if it would fit the American taste profile, which is vastly different than the European taste profile, which is where a lot of genetics come from. And bring it over here, throw it through the lab, get it into the process. But really, to bring a fruit to maybe commercialization is a four-year process. And you may get it to the end and say, it's not going to go. We're always developing new genetics. We've got dozens of varieties that are either currently in a quarantine for an import permit or they're in the first stages of developing the first plant. So we have to keep the pipeline fresh because taste buds change.
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14: I was told this cart is for us.
13: It is.
12: Oh, yeah. Are we going on a trip?
11: This is our hot rod.
12: Let's go in the hot rod.
13: Yep.
12: Who's driving?
11: I'm driving.
13: You can drive if you want.
12: Nope. I already been arrested once for stealing a golf cart, so I don't need that again. All right, so we're driving around North's Farms. There's all sorts of buildings on this campus. Black raspberries at the farm stand.
13: We should have blueberries here by the weekend.
12: Yeah, 4th of July weekend is always, to me, the kickoff to blueberry season, which I really love.
13: So I thought we'd start here in our new greenhouse that we just built.
12: It's gigantic. It doesn't look like a greenhouse at all.
13: This is a pretty large greenhouse for this area, for sure. We've got about 2.5 acres under glass here.
11: Whoa.
13: But I can fit 6 of these in my greenhouse in North Carolina.
12: Wow.
11: Whoa.
13: And in reality, that's still relatively small for the greenhouse industry. We have customers that are growing from 30 to 100 acres in one location under glass.
1: Sometimes you hear scale and your mind just like goes blank.
11: I know,
12: right? Yeah, so this feels like an airport hangar as much as a greenhouse. It's pristine.
1: And we just had to sanitize our shoes.
12: Yep. Oh, wow. But then you can see as you go through this first room, the giant glass on the other side. This feels like Willy Wonka's chocolate factory of strawberries. But I want it now.
13: I'm sorry, I'm not singing a song.
12: You're not an Oompa Loompa? Okay. Violet Beauregard turns violet because she eats that blueberry.
19: Violet, you're turning violet, Violet!
12: This is nuts. So now we're overlooking this probably the biggest greenhouse I've ever been in. And so what are we seeing here?
13: Right here we are growing black raspberry plants, blackberry plants. This is a several month long process where we're taking plant material out from the tissue culture lab and growing it out to a fully developed plant before we ship to the growers. Different parts of the season we'll have different plants in this greenhouse. We'll start doing raspberry plants in a couple of months and strawberry plants at about the same time. So we have different cycles that go during the year.
12: Then 12 months of the year something's happening in here?
13: Yeah, there are plants in here 12 months of the year.
14: I want to ask about climate change and how that is either impacting the operation here or the types of plants or adaptations that growers need.
13: The next stop we're going to go to is where our fruiting tunnels are, and I think that's the technology that's starting to be adapted more rapidly. It's a low-tech solution to cover plants so they don't get rained on, and I think that, especially here on the East Coast, we get these deluge rains through the summer that can take an entire crop out in one rain, and so we're starting to see a lot of growers, one, put tunnels over their crop, and the second part would be take it out of the soil and they're putting it into some sort of a soilless media just to adapt to what climate change has started to produce here in the last several years. We get hot, wet summers.
11: Yeah, trying to control the things we can. And this is when I reached out to Claire. This is why I thought what we're doing here is cool, because as much as we learn from our growers across the country who are teaching us what varieties they want, we're able to grow the way that they're growing and see the value in the flavor. You know, I used to be a berry snob, and when you would have it rain, the berries wouldn't taste as sweet for 2 to 3 days after. And so I would never eat them for 2 to 3 days after. Well, we're controlling the rain here. So they always taste sun-ripened and juicy. So it's a big difference.
12: All right. Are we going somewhere else on the tour?
13: Let's go look at some fruit.
12: Let's go look at some fruit. I think hippies hear the words GMO and hear all this genetically modified stuff and they get a little bit nervous. I think what a lot of people maybe don't know is that any strawberry that you've eaten this year is not what would be considered a native strawberry. It's already been hybridized to a point that is recognizable as the strawberry that you look at. So
7: you only have broccoli because of genetic modification.
12: Right. How are you doing the genetic modification? I think some people are thinking about like gene splicing and CRISPR and all that sort of stuff.
13: It's important to note that hybridization and genetic modification are two totally different things. So
12: yeah.
13: Strawberries are naturally bred. There are multiple parents that go into making a strawberry. It's still pollen and flowers. The tricky part with strawberries is there are 8 sets of chromosomes in a typical strawberry. So you do not produce true seed in a strawberry berry. If you were to take a seed off of your strawberry plant and plant it, you would have no idea what you were going to get from it, which is what our business comes in, because we do vegetative propagation. So it's all cuttings that produce the next next round of plants. There are some technologies that are coming into the market in every food system on gene editing, where they're essentially turning off or turning on certain genes that are already in the genome. But from what I understand, especially in berries today, there's no such thing as a genetically modified berry. It's not on the market. The new format of gene editing and genetic modification, in my definition, would be inserting DNA that doesn't belong in the plant. Mm-hmm. What I see coming in the future is where they're looking into the plant and actually turning off or on certain genes that are in that plant to make it fruit faster, have better resistance to certain diseases. I think that's going to be part of the future for sure, but today that's not part of berries.
14: I was reading about how the sort of modern flavor and size of strawberries came from the European forest berries that people were eating in like the 1800s, and then a big, less flavorful berry from the Americas, and that there was a French botanist, or I don't know exactly, but somebody who crossbred those in the 1800s, and that is where modern strawberries are descended from. So it's not GMOs in sort of the modern terminology, but so much of our food is from that type of crossing of different varieties and different mm-hmm. types of plants.
13: Absolutely. The breeders that we work with will look at tens of thousands of different seedlings a year for traits that they like, and then select two and pollinate them and see what comes out of it. So it's still today a very labor-intensive, plant-intensive process, very similar to how it would have been done in the 1800s. Actually, not a lot of progress there. What we are seeing is, with the advent of AI and agriculture, AI is not crossing the plants, but it is giving data feedback to the breeder to say, look at these two varieties, because of the traits you're looking for, that might be an optimum cross. So we're starting to see more of a data-driven aspect of breeding, that instead of just anecdotal, put two together and see what happens. So that, I think that's definitely speeding up how quickly a variety can come to market. The gene editing is a whole nother level that we're not there yet. It's going to be here. I don't think it's something that we can look at and say, not our problem. It's definitely coming. And for the most part, I think it's going to have a lot of good things to offer, but there's definitely the stigma of GMOs that we need to, as a society, kind of come to terms with on what we accept and what we don't.
12: Mm. I love tasting unregulated fruit that's in a trial state. What could go wrong?
15: You live on the edge.
12: I do. We'll let John, the CEO, do the picking, because I don't want to mess this up. Claire Morneau from CESA.
14: Rachel, can you tell us what varieties these are?
12: Yeah, okay. Strawberry Princess, go.
11: I think this is Albion.
12: John, the CEO, says it's Albion. He knows.
13: This is a commercial size fruiting operation. And within this, we have different rows of trial varieties, so we can look at taste, flavor, agronomic characteristics.
12: Well, they taste delicious.
11: Mm-hmm. The ones at the tent taste even better, because these are probably due to be picked tomorrow.
12: I need a little more sweetness on the yeah. vine.
11: That's why I'm not eating one.
12: You really?
11: High standards.
12: You still are a strawberry snob, a berry snob, Rachel. All right, we're back in the hot rod at Norse Farms. Do you miss being in the field and doing farmy stuff instead of CEO stuff?
20: Do you miss cows?
11: Yes.
13: Yes.
11: Cows back.
12: I saw some really sad hot cows right down the street lying down, like, oh my God, what are we in for? This heat dome.
13: But yeah, I joke, I used to work for a living, but now I do tend to run a spreadsheet and meetings more than I do a tractor.
12: Yeah.
20: This still seems like an awful lot of work.
15: You're seasoned at this and you have like science opinions. What's your favorite variety that you have here at Norse?
13: I actually really like Albion, which is trouble because it's a variety we need to replace.
12: Because of climate? Or
13: It's a low yielding but very high quality fruit. So yeah. It's tough for growers to make money with that variety, but sales teams have no trouble selling that variety.
12: Yeah. Strawberry Princess, what's your favorite berry?
11: So we don't have it this year, but Aaron, our substrate manager, promised me that we will bring back Malwina. I love Malwina because it is so deep red and dark, and when you cut through the middle, it's even darker, and it's my favorite to freeze, and I think it holds its flavor the best for smoothies in the middle of winter.
12: Nice.
11: With just a little bit of rum in them.
12: You got it from the mouth of the princess herself.
13: another low-yielding variety.
12: You know.
11: I'm in it for the flavor.
13: Well, I'm here for the spreadsheets.
12: Thanks for driving us around in the hot rod and checking out this incredibly well-oiled machine that is Norse Farms.
11: You guys are a blast. We appreciate you coming here and spending the time.
21: Let me take you down.
15: Their facilities are so cool.
12: Yeah.
15: It's so cool.
12: It gives me confidence that when we live on Mars, we'll still be able to have strawberries.
15: Yep.
1: And raspberries and blackberries.
0: There's lots more from Norse Farms and our time on the hot rod golf cart driving around their 1,000 acres there and seeing more of how AI is being incorporated into what they're doing in
1: really
0: the processing
1: smart
0: facilities.
1: Ways, in the ways we want AI to be used.
0: Yes. So lots more if you check out the podcast version of our conversation with our friends at Norse Farms.
1: We accidentally bracketed this with like ways we don't want AI to be used and ways we do want AI to be used.
0: Yes, I do want AI to be used to make songs that I can make fun of. Oh, no, on the Montague Library.
1: Look, you're just like, yeah, it's not.
0: Anyway.
1: It's as compelling as those Christian rock songs.
0: Exactly. We heard about Christian rock songs, if you missed the beginning of the show, from The Daily Show's Jordan Klepper at Solid Sound, where he quizzed members of Wilco, some comedians, and Natalie Merchant if they could tell the difference between an AI Christian rock song and an actual Christian rock song. And they did. Poorly.
1: So it turns out that Natalie Merchant really likes the drop.
0: She does like
1: when it happens
0: the drop.
1: In music.
0: On the next Fabulous 413, we'll introduce you to Jeremy Siegel, the host of a new show called In Common, which looks at news stories from the whole Commonwealth, which you'll hear here over the weekend.
1: And we'll look at the Massachusetts no longer a Bay Colony struggle with the issue of slavery through the case of Elizabeth Freeman for a Power of History.
0: Plus our weekly chat with U.S. Congressman Jim McGovern. I'm Monty Belmonte.
1: I'm Khalees Smith. Email us with questions for him.
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22: 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Good afternoon, I'm Jill Kaufman. 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

0: he has taken in over $1 billion, outstripping much of anything he owns in his property portfolio.
1: New disclosure forms show President Trump and his family raked in more than $1 billion in cryptocurrency income.
2: For Wednesday, July 1st, it's All Things Considered from NPR News.
1: I'm Scott Detrow.
2: And I'm Juana Summers. Another big win for the insurgent left and another Democratic incumbent defeated in a congressional primary.
1: This time in Colorado.
3: Denver voters sent a clear message. We will not wait.
2: And tonight could be Christian Pulisic's big moment.
1: The U.S. soccer star missed most of the World Cup group stage with an injury, but is back in the lineup with the knockout round underway.
4: Your first time, you feel those nerves even more, and it can be that much more difficult. And when you've been there before, you say, okay, I can handle this.
2: First, these news headlines.
5: Live from NPR News, I'm Lakshmi Singh. President Trump's newest financial disclosures reveal he made over $1 billion from his cryptocurrency businesses in his first year back in office.
6: I'm profiting because I have a lot of money and a lot of cash, and I give it to institutions. I don't know if they know what they're doing or not, but they buy a vast array of things.
5: The Washington Post's Clara Entz Moore says Trump made millions more in other ventures.
7: In his real estate businesses, his resorts, Mar-a-Lago, his golf companies, which are making a lot more income now than they did when he was out of office. So you can see here that there are a lot of avenues that Trump and the Trump family have to bring in cash, and they have been maximizing those revenue streams, basically, in 2025.
5: Moore speaking with NPR's Here and Now. Trump defended the disclosures to reporters at Joint Base Andrews today as he was boarding his first flight on the new Air Force One, a gift from Qatar. Democratic Congressman Jason Crow of Colorado wrote on social media today, quote, "This grift and corruption is staggering." He and other Democrats accused Trump of using his position for personal gain while many Americans grapple with the highest inflation rate in 3 years. Today marks a week since two major earthquakes struck Venezuela. NPR's Ada Peralta reports that last night, the streets in one of the most hard-hit areas were lined with bodies.
8: Ivanosia Ortega was looking for her best friend in front of their collapsed building. She had received a phone call 2 days ago, but all she heard was static. She still had hope that her friend, his wife, and their little girl would be found alive. But the rescuers emerge with a video of two corpses.
9: La niña pequeña la tienen abrazada.
8: The adult is hugging the little girl. These were praying people, she cried. They prayed at dinner. They prayed when they left home. Another woman comforts her. They are with Christ now, she says. Ada Peralta, NPR News, La Guaira, Venezuela.
5: Millions of Americans are traveling this week for the 4th of July holiday. NPR's Joel Rose reports it's expected to be another record-setting test for the U.S. air travel system.
10: AAA projects that more than 5.8 million travelers will take domestic flights this week, barely topping the record set last year. U.S. airlines are carrying more passengers than ever, even as they're operating fewer flights than they did 20 years ago, and that is pushing the limits of the aviation system. The Transportation Security Administration, or TSA, is expecting to screen more than 18 million travelers in the week before and after the July 4th holiday. The busiest single day is projected to be Thursday.
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1: And that's really the most dangerous time for these high temperatures. And unfortunately, with an event like this, you know, fans aren't really going to cut it. You're going to need air conditioning.
2: Cooling centers are open across the valley. Terazowitz also says to hydrate every 15 minutes to cool down your body and check in on your elderly neighbors who may need help during this time. He says temperatures should return to the mid to upper 80s next week. People with disabilities are at a higher risk of complications from the extreme heat that's about to set in. With rising temperatures in mind, public officials are urging community members to help their neighbors. Ali Rayoum is a chair of the Commission on Disability in Franklin, Massachusetts. She says many people with disabilities are isolated at home during periods of extreme heat, and neighbors should do their best to check in on them.
3: Remembering that even just a phone call with someone, a text with someone, you know, walking the next door and going to play cards with someone, like anything matters, just to check in with that person and let them know that they're being thought of.
2: Rayoum says cities and towns can help by making sure there are delivery options for food pantries, libraries, and other public services. A new air quality report looking at the Berkshire Concrete Corporation in Pittsfield found high levels of airborne particle pollution in Dalton coming from the direction of the company's sand mine. The Berkshire Eagle reports this comes as the town is actively involved in a lawsuit with the company, and Dalton has been issuing the sand mine daily fines over what it says is a failure to act on concerns about the dust pollution. The forecast for today, some passing thunderstorms today or tonight possible. Again, that high temperature in the mid to upper 90s. This is 88.5 NEPM. It's 4:06.
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5: From NPR News, this is All Things Considered. I'm Juana Summers.
6: And I'm Scott Detrow. Historically, when presidents have taken office, they have walled themselves off from their business interests, not President Trump. A new financial disclosure form released yesterday shows Trump and his family have raked in more than $1 billion from cryptocurrency ventures in the past year alone. Trump was once a crypto critic, but has embraced the currency in his second term, loosening government scrutiny of the sector, among other steps. Bernard Condon wrote about it for the Associated Press and joins us now to explain how these companies made Trump money. Welcome to All Things Considered.
7: Thank you.
6: I want to start with just the scale of all of this. What were the responses that you got from the people you talked to about the fact that a sitting president netted $1 billion from a field that he helped set federal government's regulatory stance of?
7: I have been covering Trump businesses since his first term. More than a decade ago, and the watchdogs and predictably the Democrats were outraged that he had opened a hotel in Washington and welcomed, you know, foreign dignitaries and lobbyists. This is a whole new level. In 1 year, a little before he took office, he has taken in over $1 billion, outstripping much of anything he owns in his property portfolio. The speed is breathtaking.
6: This is all money that came in essentially since he had been reelected president and was about to take office and has been a sitting president. And as you're saying now, it outscales the decades of various Trump ventures.
7: In revenue, in many properties, yes. That's not to say he hasn't done well with his properties. He has taken in tens of millions, this disclosure report shows, from hotels and resorts overseas that didn't exist a little over a year ago. Mm-hmm. So his property business, at least according to my judgment, is growing at the fastest it has in the century since the Trump organization, his family business, started. And yet crypto triumphs.
6: I want to talk more about the details of how this crypto money came in a moment, but given the fact that you have been covering this all along, what is the best way to think about any restrictions, if any, that Trump has put on himself when it comes to making personal profits and running his family businesses in this second term?
7: In his first term,

0: Streaming of NEPM is funded by Mass Humanities, presenting a second year of Smithsonian Museum on Main Street, including The Renegade Revolutionary, The Life and Times of Charles Lee, at the Lee Library, July 9th. masshumanities.org/events.
1: Plaintiffs on Tuesday. He says they're happy with the outcome because their children are considered U.S. citizens.
2: This extends beyond their families because all families in New Hampshire and across the country, their children are U.S. citizens once they're born in the United States.
1: This ruling also ends another lawsuit filed by the Indonesian Community Support in Dover on the same issue. For the New England News Collaborative, I'm Lau Guzman.
3: Starting this month, Springfield's oldest downtown building will undergo a more than $2 million interior and structural renovation that's using COVID-era ARPA funds. The old First Church in Court Square is more than 200 years old. The city has owned it since 2007. The building was a stop on the Underground Railroad, and it's been visited by Daniel Webster, abolitionist John Brown, and the Swedish opera singer Jenny Lind. In addition to its historic age, the building suffered damage from the tornado in 2011. 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I'm Jill Kaufman. It's 5:06.
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5: It's All Things Considered from NPR News. I'm Scott Detrow.
6: And I'm Juana Summers. After releasing several blockbuster opinions this week, the Supreme Court is packed up for the summer. This term gave us major decisions where the current court's conservative supermajority effectively further expanded the powers of the U.S. president. It also rejected some of President Trump's signature policies and actions. Let's recap that term with NPR legal affairs correspondent Nina Totenberg, as well as legal experts Sarah Isker of SCOTUS Blog and Melissa Murray of NYU Law School. Hi to all of you.
7: Hi.
8: Hello.
7: Hi.
6: Nina, I want to start with you if we can. Can you briefly remind us of some of the big highlights of this term?
7: Well, the Supreme Court ended the term with cataclysmic decisions that included decisions on birthright citizenship. It got rid of, for all practical purposes, what's left of the Voting Rights Act. It dramatically altered the structure of regulatory agencies. It eliminated temporary protective status for immigrants legally in the U.S., or at least allowed the president to do it without any court review, and much more.
6: Yeah, there's a lot to talk about. I mean, you've covered the court for so many years, so I do want to know, was there anything that surprised you?
7: I really was kind of surprised by the closeness of the birthright citizenship case, because no judge in a century has ruled that birthright citizenship is unconstitutional. Mm-hmm. And for all practical purposes, a 5-4 vote. All the people that I talked to when I was doing my work yesterday said the thing that the president won from this is that even though he technically lost on the issue, what he won was bringing a previously fringe theory into the mainstream.
6: Sarah Isker, I want to bring you in here too. Do you agree with that take?
8: No. So the question was whether Donald Trump's executive order changing birthright citizenship would go into effect, and that was a 6-3 decision against President Trump. The question of if someone's here on a tourist visa for less than a month, has no intention of staying, has a child and has, you know, leaves with that child after a month, could Congress pass a law saying that they don't automatically get birthright citizenship? Maybe. And there were 4 votes for that. Maybe. I don't think that is nearly the massive landslide of legal thinking that others are saying it is.
6: Melissa Murray, how about you?
9: So I think Sarah may overstate the case here. I too was surprised by the closeness of the decision. I was very surprised by Justice Kavanaugh writing a separate writing that was both a concurrence and a dissent, in which he effectively joined the dissenters in the view that birthright citizenship can be rescinded. And he then provided a roadmap for Congress to effectively do that. And I think Nina is exactly right. This was a bedrock principle, and now it is unsettled and uncertain.
6: As I've been following some of the major decisions in this term, I noticed that a number of them had to do with issues of race, like birthright citizenship, as we were just discussing. There's, of course, redistricting and temporary protected status. Melissa, I want to start with you here, but everyone else feel free to chime in. How much of a role did race play in this term? How much of a focus was it?
9: It's a good question. Race is something that this court

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1: Iran's oil exports have been under sanctions for decades. Now, as part of an interim agreement, the U.S. has lifted those sanctions temporarily. Some energy experts are surprised.
2: This would be a win for its new leadership. It's a win for the Revolutionary Guard.
1: What does it mean for Iran? 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
3: 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The forecast for tonight, temperatures will drop down into the mid-70s, in the mid-90s around the region right now. Could be a passing thunderstorm or rain shower tonight. Tomorrow, hot and sunny. That's very hot and very sunny, with a high expected near or over 100 degrees. 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Headlines from NPR and the NEPM newsroom are coming up next. I'm Jill Kaufman. It's coming up on 5:30.

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1: And this is 88.5 NEPM. Good afternoon. I'm Jill Kaufman. An AI company in Whately, Massachusetts, wants to use the technology to make history education more interactive. This year, they became a programming partner for America's 250th birthday celebrations. NEPM's Phil Bishop breaks down how it all works.
2: The company is called Virtual Wayback, a small operation based in Whately, founded in 2024. It uses artificial intelligence to create digital replicas of historical figures, which can have real-time conversations through the business's website. Here's their AI, George Washington.
3: Hello, this is General George Washington, a Virginian by birth and by the will of the Continental Congress, Commander-in-Chief of the armies raised in defense of our liberties.
2: Virtual Wayback was founded by Jonathan Edwards, a former Whately Select Board member and one-time candidate for lieutenant governor. He said he was inspired during a conversation with some of his friends who teach middle school history.
4: They do an annual trip to Washington, D.C. And I said, oh, I'm curious, what's the best part of your trip in the eyes of the students? And they said, oh, the bus trip down there.
2: Edwards said that got the gears turning about how to make history education more exciting.
4: Oh, and it dawned on me. We're teaching 21st century students with 20th century technologies.
2: And that was the spark for Virtual Wayback. Edwards previously headed a local cybersecurity company and through his contacts in tech came to the conclusion that AI historical figures were the best way to capture the attention of history students.
4: Now I can deliver instructional helpers, if you will, to teachers, aiding their pedagogy. And for tourism, I can capture the imagination of people like you and me.
2: Edwards envisions using augmented reality tech in conjunction with artificial intelligence at historical sites. It would allow people to view those sites as they were in the past, talking to AI versions of figures from that time and place. Though that is all still in the proof of concept phase. In April, the company announced its partnership with America 250, the semi-public nonprofit organizing events nationwide for the country's semi-quincentennial. Say that five times fast. The partnership is primarily for branding purposes. Virtual Wayback doesn't get any money from the group, but is rolling out new content as a programming partner under the America 250 umbrella.
4: With America 250, I approached them and I said, well, what you're doing is great, but what if we gave people the opportunity to have conversations with the people who formed this country?
2: Using AI to create these digital copies of real people does present some questions about how authentic an AI replica can actually be. Brendan Gillis is the director of teaching and learning for the American Historical Association, which released its guidelines on AI in history education last summer. He says the technology can do great things, but requires vigilance to ensure it doesn't give students misinformation.
5: It's very easy if you are not incredibly careful with the source material that you feed into these AI engines to create errors, mistakes, to throw up obstacles to student learning.
2: Gillis pointed to an exhibit at the Founders Museum in D.C. last year, which also used AI replicas of historical figures. It was created by the conservative media group PragerU and featured some key anachronisms, like AI John Adams referencing right-wing commentator Ben Shapiro.
6: And whatever may be our wishes or inclinations, they cannot alter the state of facts. In other words, friend, facts do not care about our feelings.
7: Forget about the disrespect. Facts don't care about your feelings.
2: Gillis says it highlights that the AI algorithms producing these digital figures are rooted in contemporary sensibilities because the people who made them live in the modern day.
5: You know, an AI-generated Thomas Jefferson is always going to have a little bit of 2026 in there. And trying to figure out how to control that and help students understand where that influence is can be an interesting pedagogical exercise.
2: Edwards agrees that AI is not perfect, and he stressed that Virtual Wayback uses strong guardrails and relevant data sets to keep their digital figures focused on history. He has grand dreams for the project, like working with local historical societies to make AI replicas tailor-made for them. He says if it pays off, it could become an economic engine for Western Massachusetts, selling contracts to educators and tourism officials who want to use the tech for their particular programming or curriculum. For NEPM News, I'm Phil Bishop.
1: And you can hear more stories highlighting America's 250th anniversary and the role many Western Massachusetts cities and towns played in the American Revolution all week here on All Things Considered. The forecast for the next few days, very hot, very sunny tonight. A chance of showers and thunderstorms, mostly cloudy with a low around 75 degrees. Tomorrow is going to be one of the hottest days in this short heat wave with a high near or over 100 degrees, 95 degrees still in Springfield at 549. 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
0: It's All Things Considered from NPR News. I'm Scott Detrow.
8: And I'm Juana Summers. The U.S. and Iran are trying to salvage a 60-day ceasefire, with government officials blaming each other for violations. And nobody knows how long this war will last. The Indicator's Darian Woods and Waylon Wong explain how battles from the past can give insight into how these kind of conflicts can get drawn out.
9: This year's war with Iran has cost the U.S. at least $132 billion. It's also resulted in the deaths of 13 U.S. service members, more than 3,400 Iranians, and dozens elsewhere in the Middle East.
10: Chris Blackman is an economist and political scientist at the University of Chicago who studies the roots of war and conflict. Chris is reluctant to make too many statements on the war in Iran. You know, we're still in the middle of it. Who knows what's going to happen? But he says most conflicts don't last longer than a brief flare-up.
11: I think the average war in the last 200 years has been less than 2 months long, and so this fits that pattern.
9: So that raises a question. What went wrong in wars like Ukraine and Gaza?
11: If we start from the idea that wars are horrendously costly, then there has to be something that gives one side or the other an incentive, however temporary, to decide to turn to violence.
10: Chris says the first reason is when leaders don't have the incentives to work in the best interests of their country. Take Russia's invasion of Ukraine.
11: Putin wasn't paying the costs of this war directly.
9: Democracies like the U.S. aren't immune. President Trump's sons, for example, own part of a drone manufacturing company. They might profit from war, even if it's costly for the country.
10: The second explanation Chris has for violence is something a little more psychological.
11: Values and ideals. Things that only war can deliver. The extermination of an ideology or an ethnic group that you loathe, they're not irrational. They're just enduring preferences. I think of these as sort of intangible incentives.
10: Reason number three, Chris says, is uncertainty.
11: How strong is Iran? How powerful are my forces? How likely is a decapitation event to create regime change? All of these things just have tremendous uncertainty.
9: Chris says you can think of countries as playing a game of poker. Sometimes they're bluffing, sometimes they're not. And when countries misjudge others, that's when long wars can start.
10: The Trump administration said the war in Iran would be just a, quote, short excursion. That's proven not to be the case.
9: Chris's fourth reason for violence is commitment problems.
11: The classic commitment problem is this idea of a rising power facing a weakening one. If you're a weakening power and you look forward to the day when that rising power is going to dominate you, you have a choice. Am I going to take you out now and prevent your rise and maintain my dominance? Or do I wait until the day when you might dominate me?
10: Chris's fifth and final reason for why we fight is misperceptions. Again, Chris brings up the Russian invasion of Ukraine.
11: Most people say that Putin was overconfident, either because of his psychological bias or because he was getting bad information.
10: It's all a bit gloomy, but Chris's somewhat optimistic take, though, is that usually the high cost of war reduces the chance of all-out violence. Darian Woods,
9: Waylon Wong, NPR News.
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2: 94 degrees right now outside our studio in Springfield. That is the temperature pretty much around the region. Tonight, temperatures will drop to about 70 or 75 degrees. A chance of showers or thunderstorms. Tomorrow will be one of the hottest days in this heat wave, going up to 100 degrees or more. Sunny skies tomorrow. Tomorrow night again, dropping down temperatures to the mid-70s. 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

0: Live from NPR News in Washington, I'm Ryland Barton. President Trump says Republicans will hold a midterm convention in Dallas this September. The Texas Newsroom's Blaise Ganey explains it's weeks away from when voters will begin casting ballots for several statewide elections.
1: Texas has been a red state for all of the 21st century, but polls show the U.S. Senate race at a gridlock between Democrat James Tallarico and Republican Ken Paxton. John Taylor is the department chair of political science at the University of Texas at San Antonio. He believes that contest is playing a big part in why Trump wants to bring the Republican Party to the state.
2: They've seen the public polls out there, you know, showing Tallarico with the slight lead or tie and such like that. My guess, their internal polling is scaring them.
1: Taylor says the move is a last-ditch effort by Republicans to try and swing things in their favor ahead of a significant midterm election. I'm Blaise Ganey in Austin.
0: The Supreme Court struck down President Trump's efforts to end birthright citizenship. In response, the Justice Department says it's turning its attention to visitors suspected of coming into the country to give birth. NPR's Jacqueline Diaz has more.
3: The U.S. Justice Department wants its prosecutors to go after people taking part in something called birth tourism. In the U.S., that means when a foreign national comes into the country just to give birth and to get their child American citizenship. Acting Attorney General Todd Blanche is setting his sights on birth tourism operations.
4: It's a booming industry, and it will continue given the Supreme Court's decision yesterday.
3: The Justice Department wants to go after those people coming to the U.S. under, quote, false pretenses. Pregnant women and those involved in their travel could face charges like visa fraud or money laundering. Jacqueline Diaz, NPR News.
0: President Trump took his maiden voyage on a new Air Force One today. The retrofitted 747 worth $400 million was gifted from Qatar. It's no longer light blue, instead has a navy blue belly and red and gold stripes. Millions of people from the Midwest to the East Coast are dealing with sweltering heat and humidity, which is forecast to last through early next week. In Chicago, officials are still taking lessons from a deadly 1990s heat wave, as Alex Degman from member station WBEZ reports.
5: This heat wave quickly came to Chicago after weeks of below average temperatures. It brought back memories of July 1995 when 739 people died from heat over the course of a week. Chicago Fire Department Commissioner Annette Nance Holt was a field supervisor at the time. She says she wishes more was done.
6: I wish somebody would have been with him. I wish somebody would have called for him instead of us finding him like that alone.
5: Now, Holt says well-being checks have greatly increased. The department gets daily heat emergency reports and can allocate resources on the fly. And building codes now require certain apartment buildings to have air conditioning. Still, it's very hot, and it will be through at least the end of the week. For NPR News, I'm Alex Degman in Chicago.
0: This is NPR.
7: And this is 88.5 NEPM. Good evening, I'm Jill Kaufman. The National Weather Service has issued that heat advisory from today until through the July 4th weekend, that is, into Saturday at least. Temperatures could go as high as 105 degrees, and it will feel warmer in certain parts of the region, up to 115 degrees with humidity. Francis Terazowitz is a forecaster at the National Weather Service in Boston. He has some advice.
8: Avoid the exposure to the outside during the peak heating hours between the late morning and through about the early evening. That's really the most dangerous time for these high temperatures. And unfortunately, with an event like this, you know, fans aren't really going to cut it. You're going to need air conditioning.
7: Cooling centers are open around the region. Terazowitz also says and reminds folks to hydrate every 15 minutes to cool down your body and check in on elderly neighbors who may need some help during this time. Temperatures are expected to return to the mid to upper 80s next week. People with disabilities are at a higher risk of complications from the extreme heat that is setting in. With rising temperatures in mind, public officials are urging community members to help their neighbors. Ali.
9: 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Roasting fair trade, organic, shade-grown coffee since 1993, Dean's Beans.

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1: Instead of being clear, the Constitution, those at the convention, put in these various provisions in the national Constitution that are going to be somewhat ambiguous. 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
6: 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A chance of showers or thunderstorms tonight, otherwise mostly cloudy, temperatures down into the mid-70s. Tomorrow, very hot, a high near 100 or over 100, depending where you are, with the heat index values as high as 112. This is 88.5 NEPM. PM, it's 6:20.

0: Coming up.
1: Worth the investment, worth the money. Could run a marathon in these things.
0: I mean, if you had to, I guess. But first, let's do the numbers. Dow Industrial is off 13 points, just less than a 10%, 52,306. The NASDAQ subtracted 173 points, that's about 2/3 of 1%, 26,040. The S&P 500 down 15 points, 0.2%, 74.83. Facebook and Instagram parent Meta is setting up a cloud computing business to sell excess AI capacity. That's according to a report from Bloomberg. Meta shares up 8.8%. That helped push cloud provider CoreWeave down 13.9%. A court over in Sweden has ordered Google to pay about $1.5 billion for a price comparison business owned by Klarna, rather to a price comparison business. The payments platform accused Google of favoring its own shopping service in its search results. Klarna rang up 1%. Google's parent Alphabet climbed 1.1%. Bonds down. Yield on the 10-year T-note rose 4.48% on the 10-year. 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
3: The American Revolution is often reduced to a simple narrative. 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